0: I'm Mary Lohman of The Christian Working Woman, and years ago, someone sent me this story, which illustrates a wonderful truth. Let me tell it for you. On a hot summer day in Florida, a little boy decided to go for a swim in the old swimming hole behind his house. He flew into the water, not realizing that as he swam toward the middle of the lake, an alligator was swimming toward the shore. His father saw what was happening, and he ran toward the water, yelling to his son. The little boy made a U-turn to swim to his father, but it was too late. From the dock, the father grabbed his little boy by the arms just as the alligator snatched his legs. That began an incredible tug of war between the two. The alligator was much stronger than the father, but the father would not let go. A farmer happened to drive by, heard the screams, raced from his truck, took aim, and shot the alligator. Remarkably, the little boy survived. His legs were extremely scarred, and on his arms were deep scratches where his father's fingernails dug into his flesh in his effort to hang on to the son he loved. The newspaper reporter who interviewed the boy asked if he would show him his scars. So the boy lifted his pant legs, and then with obvious pride he said, "But look at my arms. I have great scars on my arms, too, because my dad wouldn't let go." Maybe you can identify a little with that little boy. You have scars too. Not from an alligator, but the scars of a painful past. Some are unsightly and have caused you deep pain or regret. But some wounds are because God has refused to let go. In the midst of your struggle, He's been there holding on to you. Think of Joseph. His brothers sold him into slavery in Egypt. Joseph didn't deserve to be so terribly mistreated, but there he was, a slave and a prisoner in Egypt. But God never let go of Joseph because Joseph never forsook his faith in Jehovah God, and he was used by God to deliver many people, including his own family, from starvation. I wonder how many times, as he said in that prison, he just wanted to give up. It looked hopeless, but God did not let go. Remember that God is not going to let go of you if you are His child by faith in Jesus Christ. God will not let go. Christian women around the world are answering the call to carry their faith into the workplace, and you can be a part of equipping them. Your gift to the Christian Working Woman provides the resources to help these women. So we invite you to give today at ChristianWorkingWoman.org.
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2: It has stood the test of time. God's book, the Bible. Still relevant in today's complex world. It is written. Sharing hope around the globe.

This is Gettysburg, Pennsylvania, known the world over for the Battle of Gettysburg and President Abraham Lincoln's Gettysburg Address. In 1863, it was a town with a population of 2,400 people. And in 1863, the Civil War was 2 years old. The American Civil War went from 1861 to 1865. The Confederacy was made up of 11 different states: Texas, Louisiana, Arkansas, Mississippi, Alabama, Georgia, Florida, the Carolinas, Virginia, and Tennessee, while 25 states, depending on how you count, made up the Union. There were more than 3 million soldiers involved in the Civil War, 2.5 million on the side of the Union, 1.2 million on the side of the Confederacy. It was a massive, massive war. And what took place right here in Gettysburg was the turning point for the entire American Civil War. Academics and historians have been discussing the Battle of Gettysburg and the Civil War since both of them were ended. But what took place here at Gettysburg goes way beyond academics and history. The truth is, there are some very important spiritual lessons that can be learned here. Lessons that help us understand the great spiritual battle that all of us are involved in. This patch of earth right here is known as Cemetery Ridge. Cemetery Ridge was the site of a very, very significant battle. It was known as Pickett's Charge. Gettysburg was the high water mark for the Confederacy. This was the furthest into Union territory that the Confederacy ever got. If you look at a map, we're well north here of Washington, D.C. In fact, the Battle of Gettysburg was the only battle that took place north of the Mason-Dixon line. Pickett's Charge occurred on the last day of the Battle of Gettysburg. It was July the 3rd, 1863. Major General George Pickett was one of three Confederate generals who led the assault. General Robert E. Lee ordered the attack against Major General George G. Meade's Union positions along this ridge. General Lee was determined to take down the Union Army, especially after attacks on both of their flanks had failed in the previous days. But the Union soldiers were ready. Thousands of Union soldiers aimed 122 cannon or cannons into that field right there. The Confederacy matched them with 152 cannon of their own. And at 1 o'clock in the afternoon, the fighting began. Those 274 cannon began firing.

0: happening simultaneously. It is said that the resulting cacophony was so loud that the noise could be heard 84 miles away in Washington, D.C. Someone once said that this was most likely the loudest man-made noise ever made in the history of the world up to that time. And Pickett's charge was only beginning. Once the Confederates, who were out there, thought that the Union lines back here had been softened up, 12,500 of their soldiers began the march across that open space from there to here. It's a stretch of 1 mile. Yet they were only able to make it 3/4 of the way before they had to head back. They walked across this open space right into a blizzard of heavy cannon fire. In fact, in 3/4 of an hour, the Confederacy lost more than 50% of their men. Some of the Confederates were able to breach this low stone wall that shielded the Union defenders, but they weren't able to maintain their position, and they were forced to retreat. Years later, when he was asked why his charge at Gettysburg failed, General Pickett replied by saying, "I've always thought the Yankees had something to do with it." There are many debates as to why this battle here actually even took place at all. Some say the objective was to gain control of the copse of trees over there behind me. Others say the objective was to get to Ziegler's Grove over there on Cemetery Hill. Perhaps we'll never know. Other questions are asked as well, questions such as, why did the Civil War itself even take place? Was it a question of states' rights? Was it about federal tariffs? Was it labor laws and slavery? Maybe we'll never know. Even the name Civil War has been questioned and disputed down through the years. But I've got a question for you. Whose side was God on in the Civil War? The Bible does help us understand that. And the answer may surprise you. And what about the original Civil War that took place long before Gettysburg was even thought of? We'll talk about that in just a moment.
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0: Have you ever noticed how songs get stuck in your mind, and sometimes you can't get rid of them no matter how hard you try? There are times I'll hear a song I haven't heard in 30 years, and I can still remember every word, every key change, every harmony, as though I'd been studying the song the day before. God understood this, which is why He said in 1 Chronicles 16 and verse 9, "Sing to Him, sing psalms to Him, talk of all His wondrous works." Here's something that will help you get God's Word into your mind. If you'll sing hymns or songs of praise or learn scripture songs, that's Bible verses put to music, they'll stay in your mind and you'll never forget them. 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The American Civil War, the North against the South. I'm in Gettysburg, Pennsylvania, the site of the Battle of Gettysburg during the American Civil War. And I'm here right now in a place that is known as Devil's Den. It saw a lot of action on July the 2nd, 1863. It changed hands a couple of times, but by the end of the day, it was a Confederate stronghold. A lot of people died here. Just over there is an area that's known as the Slaughter Pen. And I'll leave it to you to figure out why it was called the Slaughter Pen. More than 700,000 soldiers died during the American Civil War. America had more casualties, lost more soldiers in that one great conflict than in all wars from the Revolutionary War to the Vietnam War combined. Reason is quite obvious. That's because during the American Civil War, everybody who died was an American. And you know, with so much bloodshed, people have asked from time to time, whose side was God on? Now don't worry, I'm not going to get into any sticky political territory. Instead, I'm going to get into the Bible. This reminds me of a Bible story you read about in the book of Joshua. God's people had been brought out of the wilderness and into the promised land, finally, after 40 years of wandering. But now that they come to the promised land, they find that the promised land is filled with the enemy. So, God commands them to consecrate themselves, and He leads them down to the walls of the city of Jericho. And as they're marching down to the walls surrounding the city of Jericho, something really strange takes place. Joshua 5:13, and it came to pass, when Joshua was by Jericho, that he lifted his eyes and looked, and behold, a man stood opposite him with a sword drawn in his hand. And Joshua went to him and said to him, "Are you for us or for our adversaries?" Now think about this. Joshua was very close to God. And just a couple of chapters before this took place, God had said this to Joshua, "This day I will begin to exalt you in the sight of all Israel, that they may know that as I was with Moses, so I'm with you." Now Joshua likely knew that the being in the road was a divine being. Joshua was well acquainted with God. You know that Joshua was with the Israelites when they left Egypt on their way to the promised land. Joshua had wandered through the wilderness for 4 decades with the children of Israel, and he had seen God work. Think about what he saw. He was a witness when God sent the 10 plagues in Egypt. He saw what God did there. He was there when God split the Red Sea wide open so the Israelites could evacuate Egypt. Joshua saw what God had done. While on the wilderness wanderings, Joshua ate the manna that God had sent, the manna that carpeted the ground. Joshua gathered that up with his bare hands and ate it himself, knowing that this blessing had come from God. He saw the pillar of fire by night and the pillar of cloud by day. He was acquainted with God. He says to this being, "Whose side are you on? Are you with us or are you with our enemy?" And he got a very surprising answer. I mean, I would expect that a divine being, a heavenly being, would say plainly and simply, "I'm on your side. I'm with the children of Israel." You certainly wouldn't expect them to say, "I'm with your enemies." What did God say? Did God say, "Joshua, I'm with you, you're my man, and I'm with you and my people"? God didn't say that at all. Here's what God said. God said, "Neither. I'm with neither of you." Here's what the Bible says. Joshua 5:14, "Neither," he replied, "but as commander of the army of the Lord I have now come." Then Joshua fell face down to the ground in reverence and asked him, "What message does my Lord have for his servant?" Now this is Joshua we're talking about, the one who was chosen by God to lead God's people. If God was going to be on anybody's side at all, you'd think that he'd be on Joshua's side. So what was going on here? Had Joshua done something wrong? Had God's people slidden into apostasy again? Well, no, as a matter of fact, they had recently reconsecrated themselves to God and they'd built an altar. You've got to look at the big picture. There's a big picture to view when considering this passage. A couple of things to consider, and one of them is this. God is on his own side. God is committed to his mission of saving all men and women, redeeming the world, and bringing them to himself through Jesus. That's what God is all about. John 3 and verse 16 says, "For God so loved the world that he gave his only begotten Son, that whosoever believeth in him should not perish, but have everlasting life." And it says in Ephesians 1 verses 11 and 12, "In him also we have obtained an inheritance, being predestined according to the purpose of him who works all things according to the counsel of his will, that we who first trusted in Christ should be to the praise of his glory." Abraham Lincoln recognized this, and that's why he included these words in his writings. In Meditations on the Divine Will, Lincoln wrote, "The will of God prevails. In great contests, each party claims to act in accordance with the will of God. Both may be, and one must be, wrong. God cannot be for and against the same thing at the same time. In the present civil war, it is quite possible that God's purpose is somewhat different from the purpose of either party. And yet the human instrumentalities, working just as they do, are of the best adaptation to effect this." He went on to say at his second inaugural address, "Both read the same Bible and pray to the same God, and each invokes his aid against the other. It may seem strange that any men should dare to ask a just God's assistance in wringing their bread from the sweat of other men's faces. But let us judge not, that we be not judged. The prayers of both could not be answered. That of neither has been answered fully. The Almighty has his own purposes. Woe unto the world because of offenses, for it must needs be that offenses come. But woe to that man by whom the offense cometh." That isn't to suggest that God was indifferent to the Battle of Gettysburg. Far from it. God's always on the side of truth and justice and liberty. God's on the side of ennobling people and giving them the opportunity to live whole lives. But whereas we see the small picture, Gettysburg, Bull Run, Manassas, God sees the big picture. And it's when we look beyond Gettysburg and we see the big picture that we see the war behind all wars. We see the original Civil War. We see the universal battle that all of us are involved in. I'll be back with more in just a moment.
1: An ancient city rises. The most wicked city on earth. The prophets said it would be destroyed. They were right. It has never been rebuilt. Yet the ancient prophets saw her rising. And then the world ends. Babylon Rising. Do you know what's coming?
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0: This is Gettysburg, Pennsylvania. It's an almost sacred place, the site of the Battle of Gettysburg. During the Battle of Gettysburg, both the Union side and the Confederate side suffered about the same amount of casualties, about 23,000 per side. Now, there were 3,000 deaths suffered by the Union, a little more than 3,000, and a little less than 5,000 deaths suffered by the Confederacy. The Civil War often even split families, split communities. It wasn't uncommon to have a brother on one side, be it Union or Confederate, fighting against his own literal blood brother on the other side. Before he became the president, Abraham Lincoln described the United States as a house divided, using words that came straight from the lips of Jesus, words Lincoln borrowed from the Gospels. Abraham Lincoln understood this concept from first-hand experience. His own brother-in-law was a Confederate general who lost his life shortly after Gettysburg at the Battle of Chickamauga just outside of Chattanooga, Tennessee. What about a conflict that not only divided communities or divided a nation, but what about a conflict that would divide heaven? Seems hard to imagine, doesn't it? But doesn't it also seem hard to imagine, thinking back, Americans taking up arms against Americans and fighting to the death? It just seems so unlikely. Even the leaders, many of them on the Confederate side, the Union side, some of them were friends, many of them were educated together at the same military schools. Seems hard to fathom now. But just as hard to fathom as that is this concept of a war that divides heaven, a conflict that divides heaven. And here's what the Bible says about that in Revelation chapter 12 from verse 7. It says, "And there was war in heaven. Michael and his angels fought against the dragon, and the dragon fought and his angels and prevailed not. Neither was their place found any more in heaven." There was a conflict so dramatic that a third of the angels were evicted from heaven. And why in the world would that take place? Well, to find out that, we look in the book of Isaiah and chapter 14. "How are you fallen from heaven, O Lucifer, son of the morning? How are you cut down to the ground, you who weakened the nations? For you have said in your heart, 'I will ascend into heaven. I will exalt my throne above the stars of God. I will also sit on the mount of the congregation on the farthest sides of the north. I will ascend above the heights of the clouds. I will be like the Most High.'" For reasons that I don't think we can adequately comprehend, Satan decided that he wanted to sit in God's place. Actually, Lucifer, before he was Satan, had these ideas that he would sit in God's place. He wanted to receive the honor that only God was due. He wanted to receive the homage that God was getting. Simply put, Satan wanted to receive worship. He wasn't able to get that worship in heaven, and so he was cast down here to the earth. But before he was cast down to the earth, Satan went on a campaign in heaven, like a good politician, to win the angels of heaven, as many as he could, over to his side. Now, there are times that it really makes me wonder why even a single angel would have entertained Lucifer's chicanery in heaven. Lucifer had to be campaigning and complaining about God. Why would even one perfect angel in heaven listen? It just doesn't make sense. But perhaps there was something mysterious about sin, something that wasn't very well understood, that caused the angels to stop and consider and listen and give Lucifer a little more of their time than they otherwise would have. And perhaps, think about this, perhaps Lucifer was just a good campaigner. Perhaps he knew how to speak and phrase and frame things in such a way that certain of the angels said, "Well, maybe he's got a point." I mean, let's think about this. We think of Nazi Germany. There were multiplied thousands of Germans who listened to Adolf Hitler with rapt attention. They were swept along in the hysteria that he generated. We say, how in the world could that have happened? But many people living today look back and say, I understand only too well how that could have happened. Perhaps it was a little bit like that with Satan. Thousands died here at Gettysburg. Many cemeteries mark the final resting place of many of them. It was in November of 1863 that President Lincoln came here to Gettysburg, and he delivered at the dedication of the Soldiers' National Cemetery the Gettysburg Address. Now, what's interesting is that many people don't realize that Abraham Lincoln wasn't even the featured speaker that day. The one who gave the keynote speech was a man named Edward Everett. Everett had been the Secretary of State for the United States. He'd been the governor of the state of Massachusetts. Everett had been the president of Harvard University, and he was a renowned orator. When he spoke that day, his speech lasted more than 2 hours. But today, there's virtually nobody who remembers anything that Edward Everett said. By contrast, Abraham Lincoln came and spoke. The Gettysburg Address lasted just a little more than 2 minutes, and it's made up of 10 sentences. And it was in the Gettysburg Address that Abraham Lincoln said these words: "It is rather for us to be here dedicated to the great task remaining before us, that from these honored dead, we take increased devotion to that cause for which they gave the last full measure of devotion." In looking forward to the last great conflict soon to come to this world, perhaps we can look back and think of those who gave everything to advance the cause of Christ, the cause of truth, the cause of the Bible. Perhaps we can think back to that original rebellion, that original civil war, the one that took place in heaven. And we can remember that when the universe was split in two, Jesus did everything he could to bring it back together. When Jesus had rebels on hands, Jesus willingly came to the battlefield called Earth and gave his life so that the rebels might have life. Jesus died for you, friend, so that in place of rebellion, you could be in harmony with him. In place of guilt, you could experience forgiveness. In place of shame, you could have no shame. In place of tyranny, there would be liberty. In place of sin, Jesus would give you salvation. Would you accept that from Jesus today? Jesus, who crossed that vast field between heaven and earth and came down here and gave his life, dying on the battlefield, so that we need not remain on the battlefield, but that we can enjoy everlasting life in the presence of Jesus. Would you like that, friend? Would you choose that and accept that today from him? Let me pray for you. Father in heaven, we thank you today for Jesus, the freedom giver. We thank you for Jesus, the liberator. We thank you for Jesus, who, when he had a group of rebels on his hands, came to this earth to give life in the place of death. Father, we accept that today. I pray for everyone hearing the sound of my voice and saying, "Yes, I will choose freedom in Jesus." Thank you for giving them life in the place of death, and freedom in the place of slavery, and joy in the place of sorrow, and everlasting life that will measure with the life of God. We thank you for that today, and we pray in Jesus' name. Amen. Thanks for joining me today. Look forward to seeing you again next time. Until then, remember, it is written, "Man shall not live by bread alone, but by every word that proceeds from the mouth of God."
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0: and a couple of questions that the two of you can discuss about how this might apply to our marriage, and a suggested prayer. 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

0: 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I'm your HeartWise host, Charles Mills. We all know that our minds and bodies are linked in some very powerful ways. Just how powerful may surprise you. Dr. James Markham, founder director of HeartWise Ministries, is here to talk about the amazing mind-body connection and that astounding Bible verse, Proverbs 23:7, which states bluntly, "As a man thinketh in his heart, so is he." Dr. Markham, what do we need to know?
1: Wow, Charles, thank you for bringing this topic up. It's very important. And recently, you know, we like at HeartWise to stay on top of cutting-edge technology.
0: Yes,
1: but
0: yes.
1: In August of 2013, in the journal Science, we had some very distinguished scholars. They did a report, and everyone likes evidence.
0: Yes.
1: About the mind and body. Well, they started looking at people that were worrying about money to pay bills. And they found out if you worried about money to pay the bills, they lost the equivalent of 13 IQ points.
0: My.
1: Now, what they did was they went to different people's malls in New Jersey and gave them, the shoppers in New Jersey, and gave them different financial scenarios. But they also did something more than that. They also went to farmers in the field of India, you know, where farmers only get paid once a year.
0: Right.
1: And before harvest, they take out their loans and they actually pawn their goods to get by till the harvest comes in. Mm-hmm. And they looked at 400 in India, and those farmers had a 25% improvement in the way they thought the day after payday. So here's from the cutting edge science.
0: Yes.
1: That sort of backs up, again, biblical technology. As a man thinketh, so he is.
0: Mm-hmm.
1: Now, think about all the implications that this has, as we learn about stress. You know, this is financial stress, but let's think about all the different stresses that might come on a body. And I'm sure, you know, from sleep deprivation, poor nutrition, pain, if you're having bad social problems or relationship problems, financial stress, if you're worried about what's going on in the world, whether our government's going to continue or not, or about the Affordable Care Act in the news, all this stress cascade starts going on in our brain. It makes these terrible chemicals that we've all heard about called epinephrine and cortisol, these inflammatory leukotrienes. And what they do is not only do they damage the body over time, but they also evidently hurt the prefrontal cortex.
0: Really?
1: Where our IQ comes from.
0: Really?
1: So that even makes it worse. So this study gives scientific proof about the IQ coming down because of the stress of finances. So any type of stress is going to hurt your cognition, is going to hurt your brain, is going to cause you major problems, and this is going to be very interesting and yet fascinating. So one of the treatments to turn down blood pressure, heart rate, lower the weight of the heart attack is to turn down stress, not only financial stress, but stress of all causes. And conversely, Charles, this is what's exciting. We need to find ways not only to turn down the stress, but to increase our brain's capacity to think better. Because you know, we want it to think better so we don't have all the stress on it. So it's just very exciting for me to think about this. Now, our healthcare system is built around treating symptoms. And I think you would agree with that, wouldn't you, Charles?
0: Absolutely. And that has been brought out time and time again by
1: built around treating symptoms. And I think you would agree with that, wouldn't you, Charles?
0: Absolutely. And that is that.

0: isn't going to fix the problem because we're not understanding why all this is occurring. And that's why I'm just really pessimistic about everything that's going on in Washington right now. We're going to be having a mess. But getting back to stress, you know, everyone says, well, what can we do to help with stress? Of course, we don't want financial stress. Some of the things we talk about every week, these healthy lifestyles, everyone says, well, why don't you talk about modern medicine and modern treatment? Well, lifestyle is treatment.
1: Yes, it is.
0: Lifestyle,
1: yes,
0: not only
1: is.
0: Treatment,
1: that's right.
0: But it's now prevention.
1: Yes,
0: so
1: yes.
0: These changes that we're making is just the same as talking about a beta blocker or an ACE inhibitor or this type of surgery. We are on the sort of cutting edge. 250 years ago, you know, if you didn't prescribe leeches for patients, you were a bad doctor. You know,
1: yes.
0: In the 30s, if you didn't prescribe cigarettes for asthmatics, you were a bad doctor. I think as people look back on this era, they're going to say, what were these guys thinking? You know, giving prescription pills for everything and not even giving the options of understanding the reason why. So I think this type of talking about lifestyle, changing your chemistry, dealing with stress, better nutrition, taking care of their bodies, getting back to the way God made us is on the cutting edge of not only treatment, but prevention. I think the science is proving this.
1: Wow. I'm loving this because you are identifying those areas that we can, without having to go see a doctor, without having to spend a lot of money at the drugstore, we can prescribe for ourselves some very powerful, quote, medicines, end quote, in our lifestyle. And that might be our exercise, that might be lowering the stress, that might be the food we eat, that might be our relationships. These are things that don't cost us one penny, but yet have a more powerful effect on our illnesses than pills and potions.
0: And for those our listeners that are out there, you know, everyone says, well, you know, this guy's crazy, you know, mm-hmm. saying that what we think does matter, what we eat does matter, mm-hmm. How we worship does matter, how we sleep does matter. But I challenge people to look at the evidence, make some changes, see how you feel. Look what science is saying about these things. Again, I think the Bible is a rich place to find treatments for disease as well as find solutions to problems, especially this healing problems, you know. And as we think about the text you open with, as a man thinketh, so he is. This is biblical wisdom from the ultimate physician. Mm-hmm. Another text that I think of quite a bit is the text in Matthew that says, come unto me,
1: yes.
0: all ye that labor and are heavy laden, and I will give you rest. So, you know, this rest, this peace, this relieving stress by coming unto him. Well, what's that look like? And we're going to talk more about this as we go on, because coming unto him, this worshiping the God, is a way to treat these chronic medical problems that we've been talking about, is a way to prevent these common medical problems that we talk about. And now we have proof that the ultimate physician, the great physician who wrote this great medical textbook, the Bible, has things that we can look at and prove. So I want to encourage our listeners to get into the Word, study the Word, and find out these truths that God's give us. Try to live these out, and you're going to have a change in your chemistry. And even if you want to prove it to yourself, just see, well, how do I feel now? Mm-hmm. This is, you know, now I'm going to do this, now I'm not doing this. Later on in the program, I want to talk about some exciting research that Dr. Andrew Newberg at the University of Pennsylvania has been doing about changing the brain. Again, proving it just like this research from Science Magazine. But I thought was very interesting that
1: Absolutely.
0: The Journal of Science
1: Absolutely.
0: Has proved that what men think really does matter. It really affects the IQ, the way we think. And just if you extrapolate that data into everything else, you know, just look at the stressful world. So you can actually say our world is getting dumber every year, Charles.
1: Yes, it is. Yes, it is. And you've identified a spiral here. If we don't have good health habits, it's harder for our brains to think. It's easier for stress to take over. When you add stress, our brains are even harder to think. And so down we go, the brain, the stress, the brain, the stress, the brain, the stress. How do we put a wedge in that? How do we begin to turn that around, Dr. Markham?
0: Right, and that's exactly why we're talking about this today. And the first thing we do is we have to recognize that there's a problem.
1: Mm.
0: We have to recognize that there's something that's not right. We have to recognize that this was not the way that we were originally designed to be. We have to look at all the slick marks. Let me individually look at the evidence, look at the truth. Is this the way that I want to go? Is there proof behind this? Is there truth behind this? And as we go on today, I want to give you more evidence, scientific evidence, proving that this is true. And also we want to lay out a plan in each individual that's listening, the way they can raise their IQ, the ways they can think better, the way they can lower these stress chemicals, lower the chance of having a heart attack, lower their blood pressure, do all of these

0: things without another prescription or another bill. And actually, in their lives, they can look back and say, listen, it's true. It's working. Here's the proof. But not only do it in their lives, but take this information and share it with someone else. And because we want everyone to feel good, we want everyone to enjoy good health. So we're going to talk about this more as we go on today.
1: You know, recognizing the problem, I don't think any of us will have a problem doing that. If we look at our lives and we look at our medicine cabinets and we look at our mirrors, I think we can all say, yeah, there's a problem here. And if we're not saying there's a problem here, we are in denial big time, and denial is deadly when it comes to health. We're going to talk more about making ourselves smarter as we make ourselves healthier with Dr. James Markham from HeartWise Ministries when we return. So everybody stay right where you are.

0: I'd like to think that one day, when we get to heaven, we're going to see a list of people. People like Jared and Susan, who were introduced to Jesus because of something we said. Or maybe it was as simple as a passing smile. But these people will look into their past and be able to say, "I'm here because of you." Recently, you may have heard that Heartwise Ministries has begun spreading the gospel to the young, the old, the sick, and the healthy. We want to take this type of medical programming to the non-believer and the person who has closed themselves off to traditional forms of outreach. If you believe as we do and want to support Heartwise so that together we can count more names on the Tree of Life, please consider donating today at heartwiseministries.org. That's heartwiseministries.org.
1: 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The Creator is the real master physician, the one I want to listen to first." 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Welcome back to the program. I'm your host, Charles Mills. We're here with Dr. James Markham, founder, director of Heartwise Ministries. And not only do we want to make you healthier today, we want to make you smarter. And according to Dr. Markham, those two goals are tied together. If we get healthier, we get smarter. And as we get smarter, we get healthier. And the man that thinketh in his heart, so is he, according to the Bible. That's what we want to do. Dr. Markham, how are we supposed to think? You told us we need to recognize the problem. We've done that. We've looked in the mirror. We look at our medicine cabinet. There's a problem here. What's our next step?
2: Okay, we understand that there's a problem. It's a stress-related system. Mm-hmm. We understand, I think, that we need to find truth, and we need to go to a place where we can depend. And hopefully people can depend on these type of radio programs, but I don't want to take my word for it. Let's look at the Bible. Let's look at the evidence. Let's look what's out there. So the first step, number one, is go to the Bible for your source of truth and ask God to show you truth. Andrew Newberg, a great physician at the University of Pennsylvania, he was very interested in the effects of worship on the brain. I don't know if he looked at this text that we looked at, that, you know, as a man thinketh, so he is. But what Andrew Newberg did was he studied people, Charles, that actually worshiped for 10 minutes. And these people worship in many different ways for 10 minutes a day for 2 months. And what he did was he had this fancy scan called a MRI PET scans. Mm-hmm. They're called positron electron tomography, where they can look at the actually physiology of the brain, not the structure of the brain, but what the brain's doing. Mm-hmm. They can look at the metabolism of the brain, the growth of the brain, the atrophy of the brain, all those different factors. We actually have the technology now to scan people's brains.
1: Amazing.
2: So he took these people and he scanned them before worship, and then he had them worship 10 minutes a day for 2 months, and then he scanned the brain. Mm-hmm. Well, what he saw was utterly amazing to me. He saw that the prefrontal cortex, the part that does the thinking, that differentiates us from other lower animals, had actually grown. Mm-hmm. He saw the developing new neuropathways, new neurotropic pathways and chemicals were developing. That brain was getting bigger and stronger. Not only was that thinking part of the brain that does the IQ that we've already talked about getting bigger and stronger, but the stress part of the brain, which is called the amygdala, the part that stimulates all this bad chemistry that we want to turn off, that chemistry was actually through worship being turned down. Oh. So he scanned that part of the brain and saw that part of the brain getting smaller.
1: Now we're talking physically larger and physically smaller?
2: Yes, he could see physical growth, neurons forming new growth in these part of the brains. Right. So that just opens up all sorts of things. Yes. So now worship can be a treatment for stress. Worship can be a treatment for dementia. Worship can be a treatment for addictions. Anyone that needs to change the way they think, depression, anxiety, worship can be part of the treatment plan, all of these things, because it improves our brain's health. And worship can be a treatment for heart attack because it turns down adrenaline. Right. Worship can be a treatment for high blood pressure, for immunological problems, because all this inflammation and pains in the joint, worship can be a treatment for that. I mean, it just opened up all sorts of doors as you read that. And that's just talking about the good worship. He also studied people that didn't worship so well, that worshiped a God of fear. And guess what? He scanned their brains, and their brains did not show that improvement. Mm. And actually, if you're worshiping a God out of fear, out of scare, you know, out of guilt, that type of worship did not help the brain. Wouldn't it be very interesting, Charles, to go into churches and say, listen, you know, let's see how your church is doing here. Yes. Let me scan everyone's brain now and see how you guys are worshiping, and we'll scan it in 2 months. Oh, man, this worship needs to be improved dramatically.
1: My.
2: But can you imagine churches using this as a way to change the way they're worshiping, or maybe open their minds, say, maybe we're not doing things right. Maybe we should find a better way to do things, because this is not only affecting the brain, but it's infecting someone's entire health. So getting back to your question, what is the first thing that we need to do? And I think the first thing we need to do is hunt for truth, find the truth, find a place to worship, get into the medical textbook, and let God teach you what he wants to teach you. And that might be different from every person.
1: And we also have to start out with the idea that God is on our side, that God loves us, that God is not a God of vengeance and of judgment, that God is a God of love and grace. We need to begin with that so that our worship is a worship of love and a worship of peace, as opposed to worship of guilt and fear.
2: Yes. And, you know, I think that's a great point, Charles, because our God, you know, made us, the original worship was in a garden to go outside and spend time in nature with animals and loving and having a good time and breaking your routine. All these other things that we need to start looking at and opening our mind. And I want to challenge people to start doing that in your life and seeing if you don't feel better, seeing if your chemistry doesn't improve, if your blood pressure doesn't get better. But more than that, as your mind changes, as God works within you, he can help you do other things that might have been hard in your life. And we're going to talk about those a little bit. All these are going to help your brain. For instance, we know that the brains love physical activity.
1: Yes.
2: But when you realize these things and you realize that God made us to do things, you might say, I'm going to start exercising and moving more. Mm-hmm. When you do that, it brings better oxygen to the brain. It helps the brain grow new pathways. It helps lower the disease rates of the brain, including cholesterol. It lowers the blood pressure, which can damage brains. It helps us do so many other good things. It might lead us to being outside more, which helps the brain because we get into vitamin D, the sunshine, the serotonin goes to go up. Those are things that help the brain. It helps us go back in scripture and realize, you know, there are things in scriptures that will help our brain good well with nutrition.
1: Yes.
2: You know, there's a lot of things we're eating, Charles, that aren't so good for the brain. You know, all this saturated fats that we get into, all these chemicals we don't know what they're doing, and it will help us understand that as we eat things like vegetables, nuts, and grains, making sure we get the omega fatty acids, which we get in walnuts and all nuts and different foods, those are actually things that make our brain stronger. But as we learn more, as I have, we're going to learn that it's not only the food we eat, it's not only the stress, but it's what we do with our time. Serving other people helps the brain out, because God made us, when we serve, we're in a state of work.

0: Yes. So we're going to increase our brain power when we serve and when we help, when we laugh, when we love, when we take care of the world. All these things are very important, but also understanding this important balance that we must have. Because if we don't have that balance, you know, there's a place to worship, there's a place to serve, there's a place to rest. This balance, it all must come in harmony together. Speaking about harmony, if you had 400 French horns in an orchestra, French horns are great, but if you had 400 blaring at once, it would mess up the orchestra.
1: It would.
0: So the orchestras of our bodies and of our brain is about balance. It's about loving and helping each other know this balance and changing one thing at a time. So all of these things that we do, as you can see, not only helps the stress levels decrease in our bodies, but all of these things, which we start at worship, it triggers all these other good behavioral changes, which change our chemistry. Hippocrates said, let food be thy medicine, medicine be thy food. Yes. It helps us understand how to eat better, how to serve better, how to think better, how to rest better, how to separate ourselves from the stress of the world and say, listen, in that Matthew text, come unto me, I'm going to give you rest. So every time the stress of the world seems to be getting you crazy, every time you need to look for help, well, the answer is there. We come unto him and we figure out the ways to worship him, to be with him. He's promised us he's going to give us that rest, that peace. He's going to see us through. And some of us might have terrible diseases that we're not going to get over, that's not going to get better, but that doesn't really matter, Charles, because he said in the end, if you keep doing this, trust me, I'm going to take care of you. Even if you don't understand details, I'm going to still be there and take care of you.
1: A God of love, a God that chases out fear. And I'm assuming here in the last couple of minutes we have with the show, I'm assuming that that fear can also be generated by what we see on television, what we watch in the movies, and how we believe in God. These are all connected. Fear is fear, and the body responds the same way.
0: You're absolutely correct, Charles, and we were never made to do some of the things we're doing. We were never made to work all the time. We were never made to stay up all night. We were never made to see all this violence on TV. We were never made for this, and as we've done this, it's put stress on our bodies, even stress that we may not recognize. But I think we see in this study that was by science, I think science, they've proved that these guys have proved that when you're under stress, at least financial stress, it lowers IQ.
1: Yes.
0: I want to take this to all types of stress. We also see scientific evidence by Dr. Newberg that worship helps change our brain, lowers the stress chemistry of the brain, and we've laid out an outline that our listeners can just try and work it into their lives where they can start worshiping and asking God to open up these new avenues so that they can think better, lower their stress, change the way they live, change their chemistry. This is the pathway to creating a new mind.
1: And we are turning this over now, listener, to you and God. Bring God into your mind, into your heart. Let him guide you from now on. You've gotten the little shove here to get you going. You know some of the principles here. You know some of the evidence that has been created by science. Now it's up to you and God to take it to the next level. Ask God to guide you as your mind is changed. It is transformed by the indwelling power of God. That is a beautiful, beautiful thing that science is teaching us. And Dr. Markham, thank you so much for bringing it to our attention today. We appreciate that.
0: You're welcome, Charles. And we want to just pray for everyone. We're going to be praying for you that God will give you the power to see the truth.
1: Amen. Amen. Well, what a wonderful show this has been. HeartWiseMinistries.org is our website. Until next time, this is Charles Mills along with Dr. James Markham inviting you to remain HeartWise. Goodbye, everyone.

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3: 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This is Ken Ham, author, speaker, and blogger on science and the Bible. Because of compromise with millions of years, many Christians say that Noah's flood was just a localized event in Mesopotamia. But as we've seen this week, this view has a lot of biblical problems. One big problem is that it makes God out to be a liar. You see, after the flood, God put a rainbow in the sky and made a promise to Noah and his descendants that he would never flood the earth again. But if it was just a local flood, God didn't keep his promise. We've seen thousands of devastating local floods since Noah's day. When we don't trust God's word, we make him out to be a liar. But the Bible says, let God be true and every man a liar. So take him at his word from the Bible's very first verse.
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5: Now a look at your evening weather on Vacaville Fairfield Christian Talk Radio. Sunny today with a high near 84 and lows around 58. Sunny tomorrow with a high of 93 and lows around 59. For your Wednesday, sunny with a high near 93 and lows around 58. And for Thursday, sunny with a high near 93 and lows around 56. That's your evening weather on Vacaville Fairfield Christian Talk Radio.
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4: 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He will not suffer thy foot to be moved. He that keepeth thee will not slumber. Behold, he that keepeth Israel shall neither slumber nor sleep. The Lord is thy keeper. The Lord is thy shade upon thy right hand. The sun shall not smite thee by day, nor the moon by night. The Lord shall preserve thee from all evil. He shall preserve thy soul. The Lord shall preserve thy going out and thy coming in from this time forth and even forevermore.
5: Be not thou afraid when one is made rich, when the glory of his house is increased. For when he dieth, he shall carry nothing away. His glory shall not descend after him, though while he lived he blessed his soul, and men will praise thee when thou doest well to thyself. He shall go to the generation of his fathers, they shall never see light.
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11: Now a look at your evening weather on Vacaville Fairfield Christian Talk Radio. Sunny today with a high near 84 and lows around 58. Sunny tomorrow with a high of 93 and lows around 59. For your Wednesday, sunny with a high near 93 and lows around 58. And for Thursday, sunny with a high near 93 and lows around 56. That's your evening weather on Vacaville Fairfield Christian Talk Radio.
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13: Today on The Voice of Prophecy, things that go bump in the night. If you've ever wondered if people really hear from beyond the grave, if they really get visited by dead relatives, you're not going to want to miss this episode because we are going to uncover some mind-blowing information that might just come as a bit of a surprise. So stick around. I'll be right back.

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1: When Israel went out of Egypt, the house of Jacob from a people of strange language, Judah was his sanctuary and Israel his dominion. The sea saw it and fled. Jordan was driven back. The mountains skipped like rams and the little hills like lambs. What ailed thee, O thou sea, that thou fleddest? Thou Jordan, that thou wast driven back, ye mountains that ye skipped like rams, and ye little hills like lambs. Tremble, thou earth, at the presence of the Lord, at the presence of the God of Jacob, which turned the rock into a standing water, the flint into a fountain of waters.
2: Have mercy upon me, O God, according to thy loving kindness, according unto the multitude of thy tender mercies, blot out my transgressions.
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5: Now a look at your evening weather on Vacaville Fairfield Christian Talk Radio. Sunny today with a high near 84 and lows around 58. Sunny tomorrow with a high of 93 and lows around 59. For your Wednesday, sunny with a high near 93 and lows around 58. And for Thursday, sunny with a high near 93 and lows around 56. That's your evening weather on Vacaville Fairfield Christian Talk Radio.
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0: This is Healthy Living, featuring Dr. Ken Cooper, founder of the Cooper Aerobics Center in Dallas, Texas. Controlling your cholesterol is one of the main ways you can help prevent heart disease. But what should your cholesterol level be? As Dr. Cooper points out, the number seems to get lower all the time.
1: Just what is a normal cholesterol? Do you ever think about that? When I was in medical school many years ago, we were taught that cholesterols were normal up to 350. But back in those days, we didn't know about the good cholesterol, the HDL cholesterol, and the LDL, the bad cholesterol. But even a few years ago, the National Cholesterol Education Program said cholesterol should be less than 240, and now they're saying should be less than 200. But even is that low enough? Recent studies have shown that people with cholesterols even less than 180 can still have problems, and more specifically looking at the LDL or bad cholesterol, it must be less than 120 and probably less than 100 if you want to maximize your protection against coronary disease. A recent presentation, the American Heart Association meeting showed in a large group of people with average LDL bad cholesterols of 116, that 5 years of statin drugs lowering it, the LDL to cholesterol down to less than 100 reduced the deaths from heart attacks and strokes by 33%. So what is normal? I would say that lower is better. Total cholesterol less than 200, LDL cholesterol is less than 100 if you want to maximize the benefit of using medications or drugs to protect yourself from heart disease.
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2: Thinking about homeschooling your preschooler? 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
3: This week, my guest is Vicki Bentley. 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
4: Thanks, Mike. It's great to be here with you.
3: Vicki, parents of preschool-age children may be thinking, why preschool? Do we really need a plan? Is this really homeschooling? What do you say?
4: Well, I like to remind parents that they've already been homeschooling their young children. They've taught them to talk, to communicate. They've taught them a variety of basic skills, as well as character lessons. So preschool should just be an expansion of what they're already doing to motivate and stimulate and teach them. Now, in the context of that natural relationship, parents can just be a little bit more purposeful in providing what Renee and Mike Moseman refer to in their book, The Smarter Preschooler, as an intellectually stimulating environment, sort of a lifestyle of learning. Now, a lot of moms feel more comfortable having some specific goals, so I usually encourage them to have age-appropriate and developmentally appropriate expectations. For preschool, an hour of one-on-one structured learning time is usually plenty, even in 4-15-minute blocks, say, and then provide lots of intellectually stimulating play.
3: Vicki, thanks for that great perspective on early learning. And until next time, I'm Mike Smith.
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5: Enter ye in at the straight gate. For wide is the gate, and broad is the way that leadeth to destruction, and many there be which go in thereat. Because straight is the gate, and narrow is the way which leadeth unto life, and few there be that find it. Blessed are the merciful, for they shall obtain mercy.
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7: The most important thing is to realize that these fears are actually there in yourself and in your spouse.
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7: The fear of men, statistically, was much more likely to be this gut-level worry of, am I going to be able to provide for the family?
9: Huh.
7: Like, this feeling like I'm always going to be on the edge of not being able to. And so I'll work a lot of extra hours so the boss sees me as indispensable. Well, guess what? That takes you away from home as a dad, right? So your wife now is going, but we're distant. We're not spending time together. You're missing Johnny's basketball games. And so it triggers what is more likely statistically to be the woman's fear, where a guy is wondering, am I going to be able to provide? She is more likely to be wondering, are we okay?
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10: Now a look at your evening weather on Vacaville Fairfield Christian Talk Radio. Sunny today with a high near 84 and lows around 58. Sunny tomorrow with a high of 93 and lows around 59. For your Wednesday, sunny with a high near 93 and lows around 58. And for Thursday, sunny with a high near 93 and lows around 56. That's your evening weather on Vacaville Fairfield Christian Talk Radio.
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2, verse 4, that God's people will also have his name in their foreheads. And so everybody gets something in the forehead. Some people get the mark of the beast. Some people get the name of God. And again, this is talking about what is happening inside of the mind. God wants his truth, his character, his love in our minds, in our foreheads, and in our actions. And the devil is going to put his lie up in people's minds and in their actions at the very end of time. Now, what most people who study prophecy and think about the mark of the beast really do not understand is that the key to understanding this topic is really something called the Three Angels' Messages. And we've been doing a series on this whole topic here in End Time Insights. And so if you have a Bible, I want to redirect you to Revelation 14, verses 6 through 12, describes what we call the message of the three angels. Now, this morning I went for a drive in my car, and as everyone does, I took out my car keys and stuck them into the ignition so I could get somewhere. And I want to tell you that the key to understanding the mark, to really knowing what it actually means, what the issues are, and what the truth is found in the three angels' messages. Now, I don't want you to take my word for anything. I want you to open your Bible and take a look yourself at what I'm going to show you. Now, to start with, I'm going to make two very simple and yet powerful points. The first point is that the primary issue about the mark has to do with the worship of the Creator of heaven and earth. Those who worship the Maker of heaven and earth do not get the mark of the beast. And then the second primary issue is that those who follow Jesus Christ and keep the Ten Commandments, they also will not get the mark of the beast. Okay, let's look at it. Revelation 14, verse 7, at the end of the verse. The first angel says, "Worship him that made heaven and earth and the sea and the fountains of waters." And then verse 9 says, "And the third angel followed them, saying with a loud voice, if any man worship the beast and his image and receive his mark." So there it's very clear. Verse 7 talks about one group that worships the Creator of heaven and earth. And verse 9 talks about another group that worships the beast and his image and gets the mark. So based on verse 7 and 9, it's very clear that on the one side are the Creator worshipers, and on the other side are the beast worshipers who get the mark. Now, the second point is found in verses 11 and 12. Verse 11 talks about, at the end of the verse, about those who worship the beast and his image, and whosoever receives the mark of his name. And then verse 12 says, "Here is the patience of the saints. Here are they that keep the commandments of God and the faith of Jesus." So at the end of verse 11, it talks about those that get the mark, and then in contrast, in verse 12, it talks about people called the saints that keep the commandments of God and the faith of Jesus. And so we know from Revelation 14, verses 7, 9, 11, and 12, these primary issues emerge. Number one, we need to worship the Creator of heaven and earth, not the beast. And number two, we need to keep the commandments of God and the faith of Jesus in order to avoid the mark. And these are the real facts that surface once we insert the key of truth, which is the three angels' messages, into the ignition of this topic. And based upon the Bible, I can say for sure that primarily the issue is not one of Microsoft microchips and technology. It really has to do with a worship issue, worshiping the Creator and keeping the commandments of God. That is what the Bible really says. Now, honestly, this is just a 15-minute broadcast, and I have given whole seminars on this subject, and I just don't have time to go into all the details of what I have discovered from history and from Scripture. But I will give you, in this program, the basic concepts and just encourage you to study this out, because the truth about the mark of the beast is something that every single human being needs to understand. Okay, here we go. If you look at the Ten Commandments found in Exodus chapter 20, honestly, friends, there is only one of the big ten that specifically talks about the Maker of heaven and earth, and that is the commandment about the Sabbath, the seventh-day Sabbath. And not only that, but when you study it very carefully, this commandment also deals with the forehead and the hand. Verse 8 says, "Remember the Sabbath day to keep it holy." Now, where do we remember? Obviously, in our foreheads. And then verse

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2: If, like me, you're the parent of young kids, it's easy to become overwhelmed in the midst of diapers, sleepless nights, and temper tantrums. 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Proverbs chapter 22, verse 6 says, "Train up a child in the way he should go, and when he is old, he will not depart from it." 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Let them see you pray, forgive, and lean on Jesus. Because one day, they'll do the same.
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3: Now a look at your morning weather on Vacaville Fairfield Christian Talk Radio. Sunny today with a high near 84 and lows around 58. Sunny tomorrow with a high of 93 and lows around 59. For your Thursday, sunny with a high near 93 and lows around 58. And for Friday, sunny with a high near 93 and lows around 56. That's your morning weather on Vacaville Fairfield Christian Talk Radio.
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death experience. Revelation chapter 2, verse 11. This is a promise that is given to the second church of Smyrna in Revelation, one of the seven churches of Revelation. Jesus lists some criticisms against the church, but then he finishes with giving them a promise. Chapter 2, verse 11 of Revelation, he says, "He who has an ear, let him hear what the Spirit says to the churches. To the one who conquers or overcomes will not be hurt by what?" The second death. All right? So Jesus gives a promise that those who overcome through Christ, who are conquerors through Christ, will not be hurt of the second death. Now that's an interesting statement because we're familiar with the term death in our modern culture, but nobody speaks in terms of first death, second death. But obviously the Scripture wouldn't say a second death unless there was a first death, otherwise it would just speak of it in the singular. So what is this second death Jesus is talking about? Well, turn with me to Revelation chapter 20, verse 14. It says, "Then death and Hades," or hell, as some translations say, "were thrown into" what? "The lake of fire." This is the second death, the lake of fire. So the second death is the lake of fire. It's hellfire, basically. The final destruction of the wicked. That's what the Bible terms as the second death. So there is a first death and there is a second death. But the second death is sort of the ultimate experience of death that we could ever, ever encounter in human existence. And it comes in the lake of fire at the very end of time in the book of Revelation as it describes to us. When the wicked assemble around the New Jerusalem and they face the final judgment, those who have totally rejected God and said, "I don't want your gospel, I don't want your Christ, I don't want anything, I want to live in my evil, I want to live in my sin," and God says, "I can't allow that to exist for eternity." That's the lake of fire, that's the second death, when ultimately all evil, all sin, all death, death itself will be destroyed. Well, what then is the first death? Well, the Bible is replete with the experiences of the first death. Any death that we all experience here on this earth is the first death, essentially. In fact, in the 11th chapter of John, you can go there, you might remember the story of Lazarus. Not Lazarus and the rich man, that's a parable told in Luke. But we're talking about Lazarus, who is brother to Mary and Martha, close friends of Jesus. And in John chapter 11, Lazarus becomes very ill while Jesus is traveling abroad with the disciples. And so Jesus is sent word that Lazarus is ill, and he prepares to go back. And he tells his disciples in John chapter 11, verse 11, he says, "After saying these things, Jesus said to them, 'Our friend Lazarus has'" what? Yeah, "has fallen asleep, but I go to awaken him. The disciples said to him, 'Lord, if he has fallen asleep, he will recover.' Now Jesus had spoken of his" what? "His death, but they thought he had meant taking a rest in sleep." Verse 14, "Then Jesus told them plainly, 'Lazarus has died,'" or "Lazarus is dead." So Jesus describes Lazarus' death as a sleep. He describes it as a sleep, but he says, "I'm going to awaken him out of sleep." And this confuses the disciples, speaking of death, the death that Lazarus has died as a sleep. And they think, "Well, Lord, if he's sleeping, you know, I mean, sleep helps rejuvenate your body when you're sick, so I mean, what are you going to go waking him up for?" He said, "No, he's dead." Jesus used this colorful expression of sleep for death, and actually it's found all throughout the Old Testament as well. This isn't a new thing. But when Jesus arrives at the tomb, Lazarus has been dead for 2 days. And he says, remove the stone from the tomb. And Martha's, the sister, comes up and says, "But Jesus, he's been dead for 2 days. He's starting to stink. Body's deteriorating. It's breaking down." Jesus said, "Doesn't matter. Roll back the stone." And he said, "Lazarus, come forth." And Lazarus came forth with all the grave clothes. Jesus awoke him from the sleep of this first death. And Lazarus doesn't tell us about people he made contact with, or doesn't say anything about that. We don't hear anything. I think the Bible writers would have probably included that. That'd be fairly significant if he was going to tell us about what he saw in the great beyond. But he heard nothing. He saw nothing. He was asleep. And so Jesus awakes him out of the first death experience. Do you remember Jairus, who was a synagogue ruler? His daughter was sick, and so he went to see Jesus and told him that his daughter was sick and brought Jesus.

a slow and painful death. The cost of their death was just £1.05, but the real result was the overthrow of Romanism here in England. The entire country was appalled by a religion that had to resort to such brutal methods in order to sustain itself. As we contemplate their life and their death, the real question for us though is, does the light that they lit at their death still burn in our lives and our witness today?

0: The disciples told Jesus to send the people into the villages to buy food, but that was not Christ's solution. His solution was that the disciples should feed the people. But how were they going to feed several thousand people? Christ's so-called solution sounded crazy, while theirs seemed to be more reasonable. Has this ever happened to you? Have you ever asked God to solve a problem, but the solution he gives seems crazy? That is when we need to exercise faith, accept the will of God, and trust in his word. When we ask for solutions from God, we must also ask for the necessary faith to accept them, and then trust that his solutions are better than ours. The disciples agreed to do what Jesus told them. They brought him the only food they could find, 5 loaves of bread and 2 fish. Jesus took this small amount of food from the disciples. He prayed over it, asking his Father's blessing. And then from that small quantity of food, Jesus miraculously fed more than 5,000 hungry people. If we put what we have at God's disposal, even if it's small, he can use our little to create amazing solutions to problematic situations. Even if we think our talents are small but give them to God, he will use them to help work out his solutions. In fact, God's solutions may often exceed our expectations. And that's what happened when the disciples gave Jesus 5 loaves of bread and 2 fish. This was nothing compared with the problem at hand. Yet all the many people ate and were filled, and they took up 12 baskets full of the fragments that remained, Matthew 14, verse 20. Not one person left hungry. We don't need to tell God what to do with our problems. We need to just accept whatever solutions he has after we have prayed and left our problems in his hands. Today, give Jesus what you have, and then watch for his solutions. That concludes Pamela Catalan's devotional entitled, The Solutions of Jesus. And this is Carolyn Sutton for Staying Vertical.
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0: 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We hope you have been blessed and that your faith in God has been renewed. 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
4: Make a joyful noise unto the Lord, all ye lands. Serve the Lord with gladness. Come before his presence with singing. Know ye that the Lord, he is God. It is he that hath made us, and not we ourselves. We are his people, and the sheep of his pasture. Enter into his gates with thanksgiving, and into his courts with praise. Be thankful unto him, and bless his name. For the Lord is good, his mercy is everlasting, and his truth endureth to all generations.
5: Now I beseech you, brethren, by the name of our Lord Jesus Christ, that ye all speak the same thing, and that there be no divisions among you, but that ye be perfectly joined together in the same mind and in the same judgment.
6: In thy presence is fullness of joy. At thy right hand there are pleasures forevermore.
7: Getting to know a piece of machinery takes a little time. As you work with it and study the manual, most people don't want to take the time, you become more familiar with that machine. There might be something you don't understand which proves out to be simple if you read the manual. Other things might take a little more brain power. Getting to know Jesus kind of works the same way. He wants to be your friend, so take 15 or 20 minutes a day. Get the Bible and blow off the dust. If you don't have a modern version, buy one. Start with the first two books of the Bible, Genesis and Exodus. It's the creation story and how God developed through Abraham a people to represent him in the world. Then go to Jesus' life in Matthew, Mark, Luke, and John in the New Testament. The Apostle Paul in 1 Corinthians chapter 2 talks about human wisdom versus spiritual wisdom, so pray for spiritual insight. Jesus cares about you. This is Rod Bieber with Seed Time and Harvest.
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9: Now a look at your morning weather on Vacaville Fairfield Christian Talk Radio. Sunny today with a high near 84 and lows around 58. Sunny tomorrow with a high of 93 and lows around 59. For your Thursday, sunny with a high near 93 and lows around 58. And for Friday, sunny with a high near 93 and lows around 56. That's your morning weather on Vacaville Fairfield Christian Talk Radio.
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0: animal or plant, and it's certainly not on its way to evolving into something else.
1: And we need to remember that the creation-evolution debate is a spiritual battle.
0: We should keep in mind as Christians that we are embroiled in a war of the worldviews, evolutionary naturalism versus the biblical case for Christianity through the creation account that we read about in the book of Genesis. For the evolutionist, evolution is the only show in town. Creation, the Bible, are not to be believed or trusted. So the evolutionist is going to have to make a discovery of these missing links. However, for the biblical creationist, for the individual that believes that God created each plant and animal after their kind, as we read about in those critical premier chapters in the book of Genesis, we can rely on God's word for our origin, where we came from. Where did people come from? Genesis 1:27 is very clear about that. We can also trust the Bible for our destiny, where we're going when we die. So the Bible has the answer in regard to our origin and our destiny.
1: As our program comes to a close, we hope that you've been encouraged. It's our desire at ICR to show that the Bible can be trusted, both historically and scientifically, and to give facts that will build your faith. As Christians, we need to understand the scientific basis for our beliefs. We pray that this program will aid you in your discovery of science and the Bible.
2: How old is the Earth? 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How many ice ages were there? Can the whole Bible be trusted? What if science and faith revealed the same truth? 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
3: This is Healthy Living, featuring Dr. Ken Cooper, founder of the Cooper Aerobic Center in Dallas, Texas. Most everyone knows that cholesterol needs to be kept under control if you want to prevent heart disease. But what about something called homocysteine? As Dr. Cooper points out, that too needs to be monitored.
4: You've probably heard me talk about homocysteine, but in case you haven't, let's talk about it for a minute. Homocysteine is a breakdown of the amino acid methionine that you find primarily in red meats and dairy products. So the harmful effects of red meats and dairy products may not be the cholesterol and saturated fat. It may be the methionine that's broken down into homocysteine, which has been shown in some studies to have a clear correlation with heart attacks, strokes, even Alzheimer's disease, and possibly even colon cancer. So you must have a homocysteine that is normal, that is less than 10. The higher it is, the more likely to have a problem. But studies have clearly shown that the homocysteine is much easier to control than is cholesterol and much cheaper, a lot, I can assure you, by using a combination of folic acid, B6, and B12. This is very inexpensive, even taking it at large amounts, 400 to 800 micrograms of folic acid daily, along with 15 to 25 milligrams of vitamin B6, or 400 to 500 micrograms of vitamin B12. But is there additional value for using these supplements in trying to treat a person who's had balloon angioplasty and a stent inserted? I'm going to talk about that in the next segment.
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5: Let love be without dissimulation. Abhor that which is evil. Cleave to that which is good. For we walk by faith, not by sight.
6: Have you noticed that a lot of people don't think about the consequences before they make a decision? What is that?
7: This is my new MasterCut 2000. Just came. I saw that on TV and I just... had to have one.
6: We just live our lives, responding to whatever comes our way, without really thinking things through.
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6: 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But the one who sows to the Spirit will from the Spirit reap eternal life. With Seeking Him, I'm Nancy DeMoss Wagamuth.
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12: Now a look at your morning weather on Vacaville Fairfield Christian Talk Radio. Sunny today with a high near 84 and lows around 58. Sunny tomorrow with a high of 93 and lows around 59. For your Thursday, sunny with a high near 93 and lows around 58. And for Friday, sunny with a high near 93 and lows around 56. That's your morning weather on Vacaville Fairfield Christian Talk Radio.
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2: Now a look at your morning weather on Vacaville Fairfield Christian Talk Radio. Sunny today with a high near 84 and lows around 58. Sunny tomorrow with a high of 93 and lows around 59. For your Thursday, sunny with a high near 93 and lows around 58. And for Friday, sunny with a high near 93 and lows around 56. That's your morning weather on Vacaville Fairfield Christian Talk Radio.
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1: Vicki, for parents who are embarking on preschool, how academically structured should that program be?
2: 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Building, pretending, exploring, discovering, trying out their

0: ideas. We have to remember that what looks like play to us is work to them. 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Everyday language practice includes things like alphabet puzzles and notes to grandma, telling you about their latest adventure, or even just cuddling up for read-aloud time. And if that's not structured enough, there are guides to help you plan a few activities based on some of those library books that you're already reading together or on other interests that your child has. We have some suggestions for parents at hslda.org/preschool.
1: Vicki, your information this week is really going to be helpful for parents of preschoolers. We thank you for it. And until next time, I'm Mike Smith.
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4: When Israel went out of Egypt, the house of Jacob from a people of strange language, Judah was his sanctuary and Israel his dominion. The sea saw it and fled. Jordan was driven back. The mountains skipped like rams and the little hills like lambs. What ailed thee, O thou sea, that thou fleddest? Thou Jordan, that thou wast driven back, ye mountains that ye skipped like rams, and ye little hills like lambs. Tremble, thou earth, at the presence of the Lord, at the presence of the God of Jacob, which turned the rock into a standing water, the flint into a fountain of waters.
5: 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For thine is the kingdom, and the power, and the glory forever. Amen.
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7: 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Baby Juji was born with a cleft lip and palate. When this happens in North America, corrective surgery is performed within a few months of birth. But in developing nations, there aren't always surgeons to operate, and if there are, surgery isn't affordable. Joyce, Juji's mother, was determined to keep her daughter, although many told her to abandon the baby. One morning, Joyce went on a walk to clear her mind, and she heard a voice saying, My daughter, do not worry. I am the only creator. This is a miracle baby. Do your best for her and trust me. Joyce looked around, but no one was in sight. She knew God had spoken to her. A year later, the Africa Mercy came to Benin and Juji received free corrective surgery on board. God was faithful to Joyce and she gives him all the glory for healing her daughter. 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
8: Now a look at your midday weather on Vacaville Fairfield Christian Talk Radio. Sunny today with a high near 92 and lows around 59. Sunny tomorrow with a high of 92 and lows around 57. For your Thursday, sunny with a high near 93 and lows around 56. And for Friday, sunny with a high near 99 and lows around 59. That's your midday weather on Vacaville Fairfield Christian Talk Radio.
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At the end of King David's life, he said, "Lord, I keep your precepts and testimonies, and all my ways are before you." Oh, to be able to say at the end of your life that even in my old age, I have a resolve to keep your ways, because there's still a keen awareness that God's eyes are on me.

0: Friends, are you obedient to God's word now? Can you honestly say that you are worshiping God in spirit and in truth right now? Remember, class, obedience to God and his word is true worship. Amen. And we will all be measured by the standard of the law to see if our worship measures up to God's standards. Amen. Now, in summary of today's lesson, based on our study of Revelation chapter 11, verse 1, we just mainly just picked 11, verse 1 apart. As Bible believing Christians, the three main areas in your life in which you will be measured at the end of time will be the way you treated your body, which is a temple of God, your sacrifice to God, and your worship or obedience to God. And we learned at the beginning of today's study that each of these three areas will be measured by the standards of God's holy law, which is his Ten Commandments. Amen. Jesus is literally coming again, friends. He's coming again as he promised. And there is no doubt about it because the Bible says so. But before he comes, each of us will be measured with the law of God. Will you be able to measure up? Again, class, now is preparation time. Allow the Holy Spirit to take control of your life right now. If you have not totally surrendered your life to God, to Jesus Christ, do it now. Now is the time. Tomorrow may be too late. Amen. We are out of time, class. I hope you learned much from today's teaching. We have so much more to teach from the book of Revelation. Next program, we will continue our study in Revelation chapter 11. So make sure you tell your family and friends about this prophecy series in the book of Revelation. Until next time, class, on the same blessed station, may God bless you all.
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3: Now a look at your midday weather on Vacaville Fairfield Christian Talk Radio. Sunny today with a high near 92 and lows around 59. Sunny tomorrow with a high of 92 and lows around 57. For your Thursday, sunny with a high near 93 and lows around 56. And for Friday, sunny with a high near 99 and lows around 59. That's your midday weather on Vacaville Fairfield Christian Talk Radio.
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1: And thank you for joining us today. My name is Tim Rumsey, and you are listening to Pictures of the End. You can find us online at picturesoftheend.com. That website there has an archive of our previous episodes and shows, and I'd love to have you go over there and check those out as well if you haven't heard our previous broadcasts. Today's show is actually part three of a four-part series that we're doing on the judgment of God. Now, just the name judgment can bring up a lot of different emotions for people, and usually they're not good ones. I've stood in front of a judge once in my life for a traffic violation, and even that wasn't very fun. And so when we think of the judgment of God, there can be a lot of fear and apprehension here. But the Bible paints a very balanced picture. God is pictured as the judge, and he's pictured as a just and fair God. He's also pictured as a loving and compassionate Savior. And so these views of God have to be blended for us to have an accurate picture of the character of God. And that's what we've been looking at. We have seen in episodes 9 and 10. Again, if you missed those, go online to picturesoftheend.com and look those up. But what we've seen in parts 1 and 2 that God is consistent and fair, and he always follows the same sequence. And that sequence is, in a nutshell, that there is always an investigation that takes place before God enacts his judgments. And this is fair, isn't it? If there was an earthly courtroom that the judge said one day, hey, this is such an important case that I'm going to skip the investigative portion of the judgment and just jump directly to sentencing, we would cry, unfair, get this judge out of here. And so God, being the fair judge that he is, goes through a process of investigation. Well, we're looking today specifically at God's end time judgment. What does the Bible tell us about this end time judgment? And we're actually going to see that the Bible tells us not only that there is an end time judgment of God, but also it tells us when this end time judgment begins and what it's all about. We're going to start in a verse from Revelation chapter 14, verse 7. Here an angel is pictured flying through heaven, and it says, "Fear God and give glory to him, for the hour of his judgment is come." And notice the present tense. It doesn't say it will come or it did come. It says the hour of his judgment is come. And so this seems to indicate that at some point in Earth's history or future, it will be appropriate to say that the hour of God's judgment currently is taking place. Now, is there anywhere in prophecy other than this where we see an end-time judgment of God referred to? Well, yes, there is in the book of Daniel. The books of Daniel and Revelation, Daniel, of course, being in the Old Testament, Revelation in the New Testament, these are the two big prophetic books of the Bible that really talk about end-time prophecy a lot. And they really fit together very, very well in terms of what they talk about and some of the symbols that they use. Well, we see in Daniel chapter 7 that there is an end-time judgment that is mentioned. This is Daniel chapter 7, verses 9 and 10. "I beheld till the thrones were cast down, and the Ancient of Days did sit, whose garment was white as snow, and the hair of his head like the pure wool. His throne was like the fiery flame, and his wheels as burning fire." What a vision Daniel is seeing here of God the Father himself, and he's taking his seat on the throne. Going on in verse 10, "A fiery stream issued and came forth from before him. Thousand thousands ministered unto him, and 10,000 times 10,000 stood before him." This is a big courtroom. "The judgment was set, and the books were opened." The judgment was set, and the books were opened. Now, this occurs about halfway through Daniel chapter 7. In the first half of Daniel chapter 7, Daniel sees a procession of very strange-looking animals coming out of the ocean. And these animals, Christians have understood for centuries, even thousands of years, that these animals represent empires or kingdoms that would occur sequentially and consecutively in Earth's history. Now, we don't have time to go through all of these symbols one by one, so I'm just going to tell you, I'm going to read for you what the early Christians believed these symbols represented. And this is a statement by a fellow named Hippolytus. He was born less than 100 years after the disciple John died. And he wrote this about Daniel's prophecies, both in chapter 7 here and also an earlier prophecy from Daniel chapter 2. I'm quoting now from Hippolytus. The golden head of the image and the lioness denoted the Babylonians. The shoulders and arms of silver and the bear represented the Persians and Medes. The belly and thighs of brass and the leopard meant the Greeks, who held the sovereignty from Alexander's time, and the legs of iron and the beast dreadful and terrible expressed the Romans, who hold the sovereignty at present. End quote. So just to summarize, Hippolytus understood the prophecies of Daniel, chapter 2 and chapter 7, as being parallel, as giving the same prophetic view of history, looking forward from Daniel's time. And there would be four great kingdoms on the earth. The first would be Babylon. The second would be the Persians and the Medes. The third would be the Greeks, with Alexander the Great as the most notable of those kings. And then after Greece, the Roman Empire. Now, Hippolytus was not the only one that has held this view. In fact, up until probably the last 100 years or so, virtually every Bible student understood that this is what these prophecies were pointing to. Now, you've heard of Isaac Newton, the one that discovered gravity, and he actually wrote a lot about Bible prophecy in addition to science. This is what he said about the prophecies of Daniel. Quote, the prophecies of Daniel are all of them related to one another, as if they were but several parts of one general prophecy given at several times. The first is the easiest to be understood, and every following prophecy adds something new to the former. So Isaac Newton as well understood or agreed with Hippolytus and the early Christians. And by the way, all of the reformers during the Protestant Reformation, they understood this as well, and they wrote about it extensively. Four kingdoms, Babylon, Medo-Persia, Greece, and Rome. And Daniel 7 follows this basic sequence. Now, the passage we just read a few minutes ago about a judgment happening at the end of time occurs after this beast comes out that everybody believed represented Rome. And so, according to Daniel, there is a prophecy that there's a judgment that happens on earth or involving earth with God sometime after the Roman Empire has held sway and ruled. This is also what the Apostle Paul seemed to indicate in several places. Reading in Romans 2, verse 16, Paul was speaking here, and he wrote, in the day when God shall judge the secrets of men by Jesus Christ according to my gospel. Now, in Paul's lifetime, as with when Jesus was alive, the Roman Empire was ruling. And so he's writing during the time of this fourth empire, and he's looking ahead, and he's writing in future tense about a judgment that will come in the day when God shall judge the secrets of men by Jesus Christ. He said something similar in Acts 17, verse 31. Here he's saying, because he, that is God, has appointed a day in which he will judge the world in righteousness. Again, notice it's future tense, looking forward in time, presumably past the time when the Roman Empire would really bear sway and rule on earth. One additional passage in Acts 24, Paul here is speaking with Felix, the governor, and the wife of Felix. And as he reasoned of righteousness, temperance, and judgment to come, that's Acts chapter 24, verse 25. So at least three times we see Paul referring to a future judgment from his day, when the judgment will occur at some point in the future. Now, in part two, in our previous episode, we looked at the life of Jesus, and we saw that there was an amazing prophecy in Daniel chapter 9 that pinpointed exactly when the Messiah would appear. It's an incredible prophecy, and it pinpoints without a doubt the very year that Jesus was baptized, and it also indicates that 3.5 years later, the Messiah would be killed, crucified, and that's exactly what happens as we look at history and the Gospels. Jesus indeed was crucified about 3.5 years after his baptism. But at the end of Jesus' life, in those final few days, there was a judgment that took place. Jesus himself had referred to that in John chapter 12 when he said, "Now is the judgment of this world." And he said that just a day or two before his death. And so we saw that God's seven-step judgment sequence, which we've looked at in earlier episodes, was carried out exactly in order, as it has been throughout history, in those final moments of Christ's life. Now, here's the amazing thing. The life of Jesus is actually a prophecy. We know that many prophecies were fulfilled by Jesus. Hundreds of them were fulfilled by Jesus, and yet his life is also a prophecy. And I guess this probably shouldn't surprise us, because Jesus was the greatest of the prophets, wasn't he? Much of what he said was prophetic. He talked about judgment himself. He talked about resurrection from the dead. He talked about his return. He talked about heaven. He talked about hell. He talked about all of these things. And so it shouldn't surprise us that even the life of Jesus, in addition to fulfilling prophecy, actually was a prophecy in itself as well. And what we're going to see today is that when we see this time prophecy from Daniel chapter 9, the 70 weeks leading up to the end of Christ's life as the Messiah, and his death and the judgment that takes place, all of that, time prophecy followed by judgment, is actually a prophecy of what will happen near the end of time. There will be another time prophecy, or a prophetic time period, that ends in a time of judgment. And it's just incredible as we look at the life of Jesus, how all of this plays out. Why does God do this? Well, probably many reasons, but one reason, one really important reason, is so that we can understand the Bible, we can understand what God is doing, we can understand his character, and we can follow along by faith in what Jesus is doing. Now, in Daniel chapter 8, the same progression of world empires is presented as in Daniel chapter 2 and Daniel chapter 7. In fact, the angel tells Daniel in chapter 8, verse 20, "The ram that you saw here in this vision represents Media and Persia, and the goat represents the king of Greece." And then there's another little horn power which would correspond with Rome. And then finally, in Daniel 8, verse 14, the angel says, "Unto 2,300 days, then shall the sanctuary be cleansed." When we come back from the break, we're going to look at this cleansing of the sanctuary and discover that it is actually pointing forward to the end time judgment of God. We're going to see what the 2,300 days means and what does it mean that the sanctuary is being cleansed. You're listening to Pictures of the End. We'll be right back after the break.

Disasters of every kind are rapidly increasing in our world today. Are they simply indications of a planet in decay, or do they reveal the judgments of an angry God? Is His judgment something to be feared, or can we actually find joy in God's judgment? Discover God's seven-step response to sin in the stories of Genesis. Track it through history and see it played out in the life of Christ. Follow these seven steps in the prophecies of Revelation and understand where we are today in the judgment sequence. 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

Welcome back to Pictures of the End. My name is Tim Rumsey, and thank you for joining us today. We are looking at the end time judgment of God and what the Bible tells us about that judgment. We ended before the break in Daniel 8, chapter 8, verse 14, where the angel tells Daniel, "Unto 2,300 days, then shall the sanctuary be cleansed." Now, this was very mystifying to Daniel. In fact, if you read through the rest of that chapter, Daniel gets sick because he doesn't understand what in the world the angel is talking about. And Daniel does not understand this. The angel comes back later and explains it to Daniel, and we're going to look at that before we're done today. But right now, let's take a moment and think about and study from the Bible. What does it mean that the sanctuary would be cleansed? Does the Bible say anything about sanctuaries or a sanctuary being cleansed? Well, the answer is yes. When God gave the earthly tabernacle, the earthly sanctuary service to the Israelites, there was a yearly round of ceremonies that took place. Every day the sanctuary was open for business. And if I, as a sinner and as a Israelite, needed to confess a sin, I would go to the sanctuary. I would bring my animal, maybe a goat, maybe a lamb. If I was poor, it might be a bird of some sort, a pigeon. Or if I was really poor, it could just be even some grain or flour. I would bring my sacrifice to the altar. I would confess my sin on that animal's head. Then the priest would kill the animal, would collect the blood, and carry that blood into the tabernacle, which was the enclosed tent part of the sanctuary. Now, as the sinner myself, I could not follow the priest into that tabernacle. I had to follow him in faith, believing that he was doing what he was supposed to do as the priest, which was take that blood, go inside the tabernacle, and sprinkle that blood in various places inside the holy place. There were two compartments inside that sanctuary. The first one was called the holy place, and there were three pieces of furniture there. And then behind that, behind a curtain, there was the most holy place. And this is where the Ark of the Covenant was. And that ark with the angels on top, and where the Ten Commandments and the Law of God were contained inside. And this went on day after day after day after week after week after month. Every day of the year, sins would be symbolically transferred from the sinner to the sacrifice to the priest into the sanctuary, except for one day of the year. And this was called the Day of Atonement. And it happened at the end of this yearly cycle of cleansing and purification. Now, Leviticus chapter 16 talks a lot about the Day of Atonement, as well as chapter 23. And we read in Leviticus 23, verse 27, God is speaking about this Day of Atonement, which is when the sins and the record of sin was cleansed. There was a time of judgment, and there was a cleansing of sin for the entire camp of Israel. Leviticus 23, verse 27 says, this is God speaking, "Also on the 10th day of the 7th month there shall be a Day of Atonement. It shall be a holy convocation unto you, and you shall afflict your souls and offer an offering made by fire unto the Lord." So it was a very solemn day. That's why God said, afflict your souls. Don't take this lightly. Prepare for it. Participate in it. Make sure that you're right with God and that you don't have any unconfessed sins. Now, what was the end result, the end goal of this Day of Atonement? Well, it was that the people would be cleansed from their sins. The priest on that day would go into the most holy place of the sanctuary. In fact, this was the only day of the year when the priests were allowed into that back most holy place of the sanctuary on the Day of Atonement. And the blood of the sacrifice would be sprinkled on the top of the Ark of the Covenant, on that mercy seat. Only day of the year that this happened. And when the ceremony was complete, the people were considered cleansed from their sins. Now, this is Leviticus chapter 16, verse 30. "For on that day shall the priest make an atonement for you to cleanse you, that you may be clean from all your sins before the Lord." This was the purpose of the Day of Atonement. Sins would be covered, they would be cleansed, they would be forgotten by God because they had been forgiven. Psalm 32, verse 1, it's a beautiful promise, says, "Blessed is he whose transgression is forgiven, whose sin is covered." And this is what happened
on that Day of Atonement when the sanctuary was cleansed. Isaiah chapter 1, verse 27 says, Zion shall be redeemed with judgment, and her converts with righteousness. The Day of Atonement was a day of judgment. If you had not afflicted your soul, if you had not confessed your sins, you would be cut off from the camp of Israel. And so this cleansing of the sanctuary was also a work of judgment, a work of atonement. And it was a very solemn day. But for those that participated in it by faith, it was also a day of joy and of reunion and unification with God, because it was on that day that God's people were redeemed with judgment. Now, it's interesting, as we look at some of the Jewish writings about this day, they indicate that they recognized, of course, the connection between the Day of Atonement and this Day of Judgment. This is from Philip Birnbaum, in his book, High Holy Day Prayer Book. He said, "The great shofar is sounded, a gentle whisper is heard. The angels, quaking with fear, declare, the Day of Judgment is here. On Rosh Hashanah their destiny is inscribed, and on Yom Kippur, which is the Day of Atonement, it is sealed." So definitely a connection here in the Jewish mind between the Day of Judgment and Yom Kippur, the Day of Atonement. Now, what does all this mean for us today? This was thousands of years ago, right? Well, it was. But everything that happened in the earthly sanctuary was a picture of what would happen in the heavenly sanctuary. You see, when Jesus returned to heaven after his resurrection, he didn't just go on some cosmic vacation. He didn't go back to relax and say, boy, I finally made it off that wretched planet. No, no, no. Jesus went to work. He continued working. He continued his ministry for us in heaven's sanctuary. Hebrews chapter 9, verse 24 says, "For Christ has not entered the holy places made with hands, which are copies of the true, but into heaven itself, now to appear in the presence of God for us." Catch what that verse said. The holy places that were made with hands, in other words, the earthly sanctuary and the earthly temples there in Jerusalem, those were copies of the true, which is in heaven itself. The chapter before this, in Hebrews chapter 8, verses 1 and 2, expands on this a little bit. Verse 1 says, "Now of the things which we have spoken, this is the sum. We have such an high priest who is set on the right hand of the throne of the majesty in the heavens, a minister of the sanctuary and of the true tabernacle, which the Lord pitched, and not man." So very clearly, the Bible couldn't be clearer on this point, that there is a sanctuary, there is a temple in heaven. And when Jesus returned back to heaven, he became our high priest in heaven's temple. And ever since then, for nearly 2,000 years now, Jesus has been performing his duties as our high priest in heaven's temple. This is a great promise, because we have a living Savior. We have a living Redeemer. He's not still in the grave. He's not escaped from the grave, but on vacation. He is working for us in heaven's temple. Now, what does all this have to do with the end time judgment? Well, everything that took place on the earthly sanctuary, including the Day of Atonement and the cleansing of the sanctuary, was a picture of something that would happen with Jesus as a high priest in heaven's sanctuary. Let's dive into this a little bit more deeply. We're going to go back now to Daniel 8, verse 14, this prophecy of the cleansing of the sanctuary. "And the angel said to me, unto 2,300 days, then shall the sanctuary be cleansed." Now, in Bible prophecy, a day, a prophetic day, very often equals a literal year of time. And we explained that in our previous episode. So this same principle applies here. "Unto 2,300 days, then shall the sanctuary be cleansed." Well, 2,300 days is a few years, but 2,300 years is a very, very long time. And perhaps this is why Daniel got sick and fainted at the end of this vision. The very last verse of Daniel chapter 8 says, "I, Daniel, fainted and was sick certain days. Afterwards I rose up and did the king's business, and I was astonished at the vision,
but I did not understand it. And this can make sense. Daniel was a captive in Babylon. He wanted to go back home to Jerusalem. He wanted to see the temple there in Jerusalem rebuilt. And here comes a prophecy, a vision from God, where the angel says it's going to be not just a few years, but over 2,000 years until the sanctuary is cleansed. And in Daniel's mind, he just can't understand this. He can't fathom it. He can't reconcile what he wants and believes should happen in his lifetime, perhaps, with what the angel has just said about this incredibly long time prophecy and the cleansing of some sanctuary, which apparently wasn't going to be the one that he was hoping to see rebuilt there in Jerusalem. Well, there is a connection between this time prophecy of the 2300 days and the 70

0: week's prophecy in Daniel chapter 9. The last thing we are told in Daniel chapter 8, we just read this verse, is that Daniel did not understand the vision. Well, in Daniel chapter 9, as Daniel is praying for God to show favor on his people and on his sanctuary, the same angel comes back. The angel Gabriel comes back to Daniel, and he says, this is Daniel 9, verse 22, "He informed me and talked with me and said, 'O Daniel, I am now come to give thee skill and understanding.'" The very thing that Daniel lacked and did not have in chapter 8, the angel says, "I have come to give you understanding of this time prophecy of the 2300 years. I'm going to give you understanding of that by giving you another prophecy." And that prophecy that the angel gives Daniel is the 70 weeks or the 490 years that are cut up apart or set aside for Daniel's people. In Daniel 9:24, the angel continues, "70 weeks are determined," which literally means cut off, "upon thy people and upon your holy city." And then there are certain things that would have needed to be done at the end of that time period. Now, why would the angel say 70 weeks are cut off? If you cut something off, you end up with a smaller part. And that smaller part is the shorter time prophecy of Daniel chapter 9, 490 years. The longer part is the 2,300 years from Daniel chapter 8. Both of these time prophecies are actually part of one incredibly important time prophecy that centers in the work of Jesus Christ for our salvation. We'll take yet another look at this picture of the end in our next episode. Thank you for joining us, and please listen again next time.
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5: Revelation 22, verse 4 says, "And they shall see his face, and his name shall be," where? "In their foreheads." Science first began to understand the importance of the frontal lobe as a result of a man by the name of Phineas Gage. He was the foreman of a railroad crew. He was a faithful husband and father. "Possessed an iron will as well as an iron frame," said his boss at the railroad. In fact, he was well liked by his fellow workers in addition to that. A lot of people with iron wills and iron frames are not well liked by the people around them. But Phineas was different. He was well-liked, despite that iron frame. He was also a religious man. He regularly attended church. In fact, he taught his weekly Sunday school class. He was intelligent and insightful, the most efficient and capable foreman in our employ, said the large railroad company that had hired him. And then came that fateful day. We just had the anniversary of that this week as well. September 13, 1848. He kissed his wife and children goodbye and he said he would be home for supper. This was the area he was working in Vermont. Vermont is well known for its mountains, and they were blasting away granite to lay this rock. And the granite that they would blast away, there was a process that actually Phineas had helped to refine and make more efficient. They would drill a long hole into the rock, they would fill it partially with explosive powder, they would carefully place the fuse into the powder. And this was actually done with a tamping bar's very sharp end. This tamping bar was actually designed by Phineas Gage. It weighed over 15 pounds. Very heavy, but yet fine piece of equipment. On one end was very sharp, where he would attach the fuse and put it down through that gunpowder. And on the other end, it was a very blunt end that he would use later on after the sand was used to fill up the hole, and then the sand plug was tamped utilizing the blunt end of the tamping bar, as he would come down pretty vigorously on this side of things to produce that nice pressure so that the fuse could be lit and people could have time to get away, and that portion of the mountain would be blown away. This process is repeated multiple times that particular day. And it was about 4 o'clock in the afternoon, and it's unclear exactly what happened, but either Phineas's helper went to the wrong pile and filled up the entire hole with gunpowder, or Phineas didn't wait until the sand was there. But we do know that the tamping bar's blunt end came down and contacted the explosive powder, and his tamping bar then became a missile, going through the eye of Phineas Gage out the top of his head and landing some 20 feet away from the scene. Amazingly, Phineas survived that accident. Within minutes, he was walking around. He did have to go to a medical facility where the doctor had to be called out and to stop the bleeding, to sew up the wounds. And he did develop an infection, but through natural means, the infection was cured. And within a few weeks, Phineas Gage was back on the job again. But he was, what his people that he worked with would say, they called people then by their last name often, Gage is no longer Gage. He's fitful. He's irreverent. Indulging at times in the grossest profanity. Manifesting but little deference for his fellows, impatient of restraint or advice when it conflicts with his desires. Phineas is like a child who announces he is running away after lunch, then comes up with a new idea over his sandwich. He's childlike in his intellectual capacities. This is his neurologist describing his behavior here. Childlike in his intellectual capacities and manifestations, yet has the animal passions of a strong man. And he would frequently lose his temper in an abrupt, short-lived manner. He would then apologize for it. He was okay apologizing for his behavior. Any woman that appeared desirable to him now, he would attempt to go after. And he no longer was interested in religious things. In fact, he would ridicule people who went to church. Many individuals, when they look at how Phineas was described, they say, you know, it's almost like he's a modern man. In other words, he's fitting the vernacular of what a lot of people are like in today's society, but they haven't had their frontal lobes blown away by tamping bars. They've done it in other ways. This is actually, if you were to go to the Warren Anatomical Museum at Harvard University today, you would see Phineas Gage. This is his skull. He died some 13 years later. By the way, he lost his job as foreman of the railroad crew. They offered him a lesser job. He wouldn't take it. Too proud, and he ended up joining the circus that traveled around the world. He used to carry his tamping bar around with him. With the change in his appearance, he was a circus act. And he died some 13 years later. He spent a lot of time in Chile. At first, it was thought he died there, but actually died in San Francisco. Harvard requested that his body be exhumed and brought back. And you would be able to see those detailed personality changes, and you would also see the skull of Phineas Gage. And by the way, this proved conclusively that many of the doctors at Harvard thought that this accident actually did not happen in the way it was described. They doubted the doctor that sewed up the wounds because they said this man should not have lived from this accident. When you have head trauma like that, you're a dead man. But if you notice the skull there, these are for those that are medical people. If you notice the skull there, that whole portion of the skull was actually blown away. You can see the hole that the tamping bar came out of there. And As a result of that, that whole area of the skull lifted up, and there was room for expansion due to the bleeding and the swelling, and so Phineas Gage did not herniate his brainstem. That's how you die from head trauma, is herniation of the brainstem. He had plenty of relief. In other words, he had the neurosurgery done by the tamping bar itself to relieve that pressure, and that's why he was able to live and still talk and walk around, etc., was because the bolt had already been applied, so to speak, for those who are in neurosurgery. And so it proved conclusively that it did indeed happen the way it said it did. But Phineas did lose a large portion of the frontal lobe. We mentioned last night, scientific studies show the frontal lobe is the seat of spirituality, morality, and the will. Significant concern to us as Christians. We talked about the other lobes of the brain just briefly, the temporal lobe where musical abilities are at. Memory is very much in the temporal lobe. By the way, that's why we put some of the most beautiful poetry to music, so you can remember it. What do we call that poetry that's put to music? We call them hymns. You know, if you get the hymn book out, a lot of people don't realize that's some of the best collection of poetry assembled in the world. Why is it that we neglect that hymn book today when it has such beautiful words and beautiful music to help us memorize those words? That's what the temporal lobe, and of course this is what the children of Israel would do in regards to learning their scripture. It was put to music to help enhance that aspect. The occipital lobe is where architectural ability, our vision, spatial orientation, parietal lobe, calculation, division, subtraction, and speech is there. Cerebellum, by the way, when sports teams get together to compete, what they're actually demonstrating is which team has a better corporately developed cerebellum. They don't recognize that's what they're doing, but that's really what they're doing. And then, of course, we have the frontal lobe of the brain. Now, one of the things that this slide can demonstrate is you can have a very high IQ, parietal lobe, temporal lobe, occipital lobe. You know, when you're taking an IQ test, they're measuring your spatial visual orientation, they're having vocabulary, they're doing some math, they're doing some subsets. You can have that without necessarily having a good frontal lobe. And frontal lobe, of course, is the seat of wisdom. Since the time of Phineas Gage, we have found other effects of compromised frontal lobes. Whenever the frontal lobe is compromised, there's an impairment of moral principle. If we want to see why morality is declining in any group or any society, you have to look at the frontal lobe. When morality declines, the frontal lobe is down. There's a social impairment. It's natural to love your family members, brothers, sisters, parents, children. If that natural love for family goes, frontal lobe problem. You have to look at it. Lack of foresight. Our ability to reason from cause to effect is a frontal lobe phenomena. And our ability to see into the future. And you can actually measure your child's frontal lobe development by how far he is planning for the future and how far he's looking ahead in regards to that future. And hopefully the youth here today have their frontal lobes developed, that they're recognizing that their actions of today can actually have eternal consequences. Abstract reasoning is impaired. Your ability to interpret proverbs is a frontal lobe phenomenon. I often am asked to speak at major high schools, and I'll actually give them proverbs to see how well their frontal lobe is functioning. It's amazing how many high schools today are just thinking on the concrete. They don't have the ability to go into the abstract. Their frontal lobes aren't there yet. Mathematical understanding is diminished. I mentioned calculation, division, subtraction being parietal lobe. Higher forms of math, calculus, higher forms of algebra do require a frontal lobe. This is something we see characteristic across the board. When the frontal lobe is compromised, empathy goes away. And by the way, some people with compromised frontal lobes believe it is impossible to have empathy. Or for anyone else to have it, for that matter. And of course, one of those statements that comes up with that is, you have no idea what this person's going through unless you have been in their shoes. Did you know that that is a statement that says that there is no such thing as empathy? Empathy is the actual, you can feel precisely the same emotions. You can understand really in as full a way as you can understand it. without ever having going through that, if you understand what that individual has gone through, the circumstances that set up, you can even feel those same emotions and feelings. It's called empathy, but it is impossible if you don't have a well-functioning frontal lobe. And so having that well-developed frontal lobe is necessary in order for us to be able to exhibit Christ's love in our life, which is really part of that that empathy. And when the frontal lobe is compromised, you see lack of restraint, boasting, hostility, these type of things. You'll see that evidence of lack of restraint on Sunday afternoon after the touchdown is scored, and the evidence of frontal lobe compromise that's there. They may have good cerebellums, but not necessarily good frontal lobes. There are drugs that can damage besides, of course, accidents. There are illicit drugs, whether it's amphetamines, cocaine, marijuana. Marijuana causes suppression of the frontal lobe of the brain. Very clear that it does that. Also takes away your motivation, will lower your emotional intelligence, and it does increase the risk of a number of cancers, despite some of the misinformation that's out there. It is something that, of course, cocaine is also going to suppress the frontal lobe of the brain, narcotics, etc. There are some prescription drugs that can also adversely affect it, and that's why we always have to weigh the benefits versus the risks of utilizing these drugs. Some of the prescription drugs that are very popular today that suppress the frontal lobe of the brain are the benzodiazepines, the Xanaxes, Valiums, Ativans, lorazepams, etc. Commonly prescribed for people with emotional issues to try to press the frontal lobe of the brain and end up complicating things even that much further. There are legal drugs, of course, that can damage. Alcohol affects the frontal lobe of the brain first before it affects any other portion of the brain. Now, if you were to drive at the legal limit of alcohol intoxication in the state of Oregon, 0.08%, and a policeman were to pull you over, would you be able to walk a straight line? You could. In fact, if you were skilled at doing so, you could hit a curveball out of a baseball park. By the way, that's been demonstrated. There are baseball players that actually have had drinks prior to going out in a major league game and hitting home runs. That's how good their coordination is. So why is it then that they're 10 times as likely to get into an automobile accident? It has to do with their judgment. That's what happened to Princess Di's driver. He was walking straight lines. He was conversing normally. No one recognized he was drunk, but he attempted to negotiate a turn in a tunnel at a speed that was impossible to negotiate. That wreck has been analyzed. The best race car driver in the world would not have been able to successfully negotiate that turn at that speed. And thus, he lost his life. Others lost their life as well. Now, the next day, he'd be able to successfully negotiate that turn because he would slow it down. His judgment would be better. That driving just requires concrete interpretation. But as I mentioned last night, critical abstract thinking takes 2 weeks to fully recover. One of the reasons why it's best to totally avoid alcohol. Nicotine has a suppressant effect on the frontal lobe of the brain in a little more subtle way than alcohol, but the most commonly consumed drug in America also has an adverse effect. Anyone want to guess what that is? That's right. Caffeine is the most commonly consumed drug in America. It blocks the adenosine receptors in the frontal lobe of the brain. Pavlov studied this out. Typists can type a little bit faster under the influence of caffeine, but they make 10 times as many errors. And recently, the information has gotten to the point that quarterback coaches around the NFL are telling their NFL quarterbacks to consume zero caffeine. Now, it's interesting, the lineman coaches are not telling their linemen to consume zero caffeine. Now, that seems a little unfair, doesn't it? Those linemen are after the quarterback, and they're wanting to sack them, and so they're revved up. But the quarterback's told no caffeine. Doesn't that seem pretty cruel of those quarterback coaches to do that? Why is it that they're told not to consume caffeine? Who is it that needs to have the frontal lobe on that field? You know, the frontal lobe is analyzing information and then making a wise decision. And sometimes you have to make it in a quick period of time. And if the quarterback coaches are telling their quarterbacks no caffeine, do you think there

There's a reason why Christ, in wanting you to live a more abundant life for Him, recommended that you consume no caffeine. You know, there's been even studies showing that caffeine increases your risk of gossiping. The definition of gossip is sharing private information with someone who's not part of the problem or part of the solution to the problem. That was the definition used in the study. And if you have caffeine on board, you're much more likely to do that than when you don't have caffeine on board. And interestingly, Ellen White said, when these tea and coffee users meet together for social entertainment, the effects of their pernicious habit are manifest. All partake freely of their favorite beverages. And as the stimulating influence is felt, what happens? Their tongues are loosened, and they begin the wicked work of talking against others. Their words are not few or well chosen. That underscores another important role of the frontal lobe of the brain. And that important role is the frontal lobe is often a brake on human behavior. When we get into a car, we want to make sure it has a good engine. But just as important is that it have good brakes. And Phineas Gage lost his brakes in that accident. But many people are losing their brakes simply due to their lifestyle habits and what they're doing to impair the frontal lobe of their brain. This goes along with what Peter said. Wherefore, Peter says, gird up the loins of your mind. What is he saying there? He's saying, let's have our minds, your minds, be as sharp as they can be. Gird up the loins of your mind. Let's strive for sharp minds. And then the next statement he says is, be what? Sober. Now, the Greek word is translated in English, sober. Do you know what the actual Greek word means? Be abstinent. In other words, abstinent from anything that's going to affect the ability for us to gird up the loins of our mind. And then he says, hope to the end for the grace that is to be brought unto you at the revelation of Jesus Christ. So after we gird up the loins of our mind, and after we are living an abstinent lifestyle, which is a Christian lifestyle, then we can hope to the end for the grace that is to be brought unto you at the revelation of Jesus Christ. Well, what does the frontal lobe desire for optimal function? Carbohydrates are used almost exclusively by the brain for optimal function. What foods have carbohydrates in them naturally? Fruits, grains, nuts, and vegetables. Interestingly, the original diet, Genesis chapter 1. Ellen White quotes those four food groups, and then she says this after quoting those four. They impart a strength, a power of endurance, and what else? A vigor of intellect that are not afforded by a more complex and stimulating diet. Now, when science first began to understand, by the way, meat is a carbohydrate deficient food. High in fat, high in protein, it's carbohydrate deficient. One of the reasons why meat does not come out on top as far as intellectual function is concerned. But when science first began to understand the importance of carbs, they thought, well, sugar ought to be good for the brain. Because that's carbohydrate, right? Actually, studies show the opposite. Large amounts of sugar in the diet have been demonstrated to impair frontal lobe functions in school-aged children. It's also been shown to be true in adults. And of course, we should have figured this out. What happens after we eat a candy bar to our blood sugar? Spikes up, and within 20 minutes, our pancreas thinks we've eaten a large amount of fruits, grains, nuts, and vegetables. Because that's the natural way we would have gotten that up there. And so it cranks out a lot of insulin to handle that huge load. But all we've had is a candy bar. And within 20 minutes, your blood sugar is down lower than it was before you ate the sugary substance. And once hypoglycemia occurs, it takes 4 hours for the frontal lobe to fully recover. Now, the memory can work well. You can still memorize in school. If it's just a memory test, you'll still do well. But if you have to think and problem solve, it's going to have an adverse effect. And that's one of the reasons why it makes about a grade letter difference in most subjects. Arachidonic acid decreases the synthesis and storage of acetylcholine. That is present primarily in flesh foods. One of the reasons why meat does not come out on top, again, in regards to the mental performance. Of course, many people feel stimulated by a steak meal, and that's because the large molecules actually get into the lower brain, the pituitary gland, where there's no blood-brain barrier, and so you can feel a hormonal surge
But

0: IQ scores in the study, the likelihood of being a vegetarian rose by 38%. And this was even after adjusting to factors such as social class, education, the link was still consistent. Why is that the case? Remember, intelligence is your ability to learn, retain, and apply knowledge. And so these individuals learned it, they retained it, and then they applied it. Part of having high IQ. So for those of you that are vegetarian, I know occasionally I get asked, when I'm in a group and they, I was in a meeting the other night with some other businessmen, et cetera, and they recognize I didn't order any a meat. They weren't part of my circle group, which is aware of that. And so often they'll ask questions about it. And I'm sure some of you that are vegetarians get asked questions. If you don't have a whole lot of time to go into the explanation and they ask you why you're a vegetarian, you now have a quick two-word answer. High IQ. And then you can just go on. Tyramine is a false neurotransmitter. It actually does cross the blood-brain barrier. And it does cause neurostimulation that wasn't meant to be stimulated. Thus, it can be pretty confusing. It's found abundantly in cheese, wines, and rich foods. One of the reasons why hard cheeses in particular are not the best as far as mental performance is concerned. Ellen White says this, the sin of intemperate eating, eating too frequently, too much, and of rich, unwholesome food destroys the healthy action of the digestive organs, affects the brain, and what else? What area is she talking about of the brain? And then she goes on, preventing rational, calm, healthy thinking and acting. The next phrase after this is pretty alarming. Anyone know what the next phrase is? And this is a fruitful source of what? Church trials. So in the church board meeting may not be due to what you think it's due to. It may be due to what the people ate before they got to the board meeting. And no matter how much the subject is explained, the frontal lobe capacity is not there to understand the principle behind the matter, and so division occurs. So you can see why the health message is intricately important for us to be able to even move forward in unity in the church, because we, in order to move forward in unity, we need to have good functioning frontal lobes. Then she says this, few understand how much their habits of diet have to do with their health. You know, even today, there's a disconnect between what people put into their body and the health of their body. They think there's a disconnect. They don't think their health is related to that. And of course, the evidence is abundantly clear. Your health is very related to what you're putting into your body and what you're doing with your body.
1: 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Tune in next time for part two.
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3: This is Pete Briscoe with Timely Truths. We had to tell our youngest three or four times to do everything. Pick up your shoes. Put them on the shelf. Pick up your shoes. Please, please, please. He often ignored me. So with more volume, I would say, Liam, pick up your shoes and put them on the shelf. Please. I don't want to, I would hear from the other room. Excuse me, I'd say. I don't remember asking you whether you wanted to or not. It's actually quite frustrating. When we resist the Holy Spirit, we're doing the same thing. We ignore his promptings and we tell him why we don't want to obey. In Ephesians 4:30, Paul says, do not grieve the Holy Spirit of God, with whom you were sealed for the day of redemption. Today, when God asks you to obey, how will you respond? This is Pete Briscoe.

0: Psalm 63. A psalm of David when he was in the wilderness of Judah.
1: O God, thou art my God, early will I seek thee. My soul thirsteth for thee. My flesh longeth for thee in a dry and thirsty land where no water is. To see thy power and thy glory, so as I have seen thee in the sanctuary. Because thy loving kindness is better than life, my lips shall praise.

0: praise thee. Thus will I bless thee while I live. I will lift up my hands in thy name. My soul shall be satisfied as with marrow and fatness, and my mouth shall praise thee with joyful lips when I remember thee upon my bed and meditate on thee in the night watches. Because thou hast been my help, therefore in the shadow of thy wings will I rejoice. My soul followeth hard after thee, thy right hand upholdeth me. But those that seek my soul to destroy it shall go into the lower parts of the earth. They shall fall by the sword, they shall be a portion for foxes. But the king shall rejoice in God. Everyone that sweareth by him shall glory, but the mouth of them that speak lies shall be stopped.
1: Ask and it shall be given you. Seek and ye shall find. Knock and it shall be opened unto you. For everyone that asketh receiveth, and he that seeketh findeth. And to him that knocketh it shall be opened. Or what man is there of you, whom if his son ask bread, will he give him a stone? Or if he ask a fish, will he give him a serpent? If ye then, being evil, know how to give good gifts unto your children, how much more shall your Father which is in heaven give good things to them that ask him?
2: Jesus saith unto them, My meat is to do the will of him that sent me, and to finish his work.
3: But to be spiritually minded is life and peace.
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5: Now a look at your afternoon weather on Vacaville Fairfield Christian Talk Radio. Sunny today with a high near 92 and lows around 59. Sunny tomorrow with a high of 92 and lows around 57. For your Thursday, sunny with a high near 93 and lows around 56. And for Friday, sunny with a high near 99 and lows around 59. That's your afternoon weather on Vacaville Fairfield Christian Talk Radio.
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7: From the Christian News Radio Network, I'm Jim Miller. U.S. and Iran have paused attacks for another day, signaling a potential opening for renewed ceasefire negotiations. Tehran says it has halted strikes as long as the U.S. does the same, following earlier clashes in the Strait of Hormuz that threaten global shipping. Mediation efforts by Pakistan, Qatar, and Oman continue. Iran has also stopped firing missiles at American forces, though it continues to harass ships in the Strait of Hormuz. The pause follows concerns about whether continued strikes would change Iran's stance. Americans being warned about a salmonella outbreak in the U.S. as the food supply. It's triggering recalls across the country. News Nation's Marnie Hughes.
8: The CDC is now tracking a surge of salmonella cases, already infecting dozens of people across 17 states. Health officials say more than 1.5 million eggs could be contaminated. The CDC is tracking the outbreak back to farms here in the U.S. Farm-raised eggs from Texas infecting more than 70 people in the Lone Star State, with dozens more affected from coast to coast. It is the second outbreak of foodborne illness that we've seen in the last couple of weeks.
7: Health officials also tracking a Cyclosporina outbreak impacting produce from Mexico, with the CDC reporting more than 4,000 confirmed cases. Russian ballistic missiles struck Kyiv early Sunday, igniting fires, injuring at least 3 civilians. Additional strikes in other regions killed at least 2. Ukraine's recent drone attacks have slowed Russian advances and increased pressure on Moscow. Israeli Prime Minister Benjamin Netanyahu traveling to Washington, D.C. today for talks with President Trump, with the Iran conflict expected expected to dominate the agenda. Netanyahu also plans to attend the funeral of the late Senator Lindsey Graham, calling him, quote, a big friend of Israel. The visit comes as Israel continues to support strong pressure on Tehran. A former commissioner for the FDA says the nation's Cyclosporine outbreak is, quote, not under control, despite government claims. News Nation's Nick Smith.
9: The CDC says it has received reports of more than 4,000 lab-confirmed cases in 41 states since May 1st. At least 300 people have been hospitalized, with Michigan being the hardest hit. The parasite has been linked to contaminated lettuce. Taylor Farms has recalled its iceberg lettuce source from central Mexico and temporarily shut down its plant located there. The FDA is urging the public to avoid all products listed in Taylor Farms' recall.
7: Cyclosporine outbreaks are difficult to investigate in large part because of the parasite itself. People who ingest tainted food can take up to 2 weeks for symptoms to start. A massive heat wave affecting 130 million Americans from the Canadian border to the Gulf Coast. Forecasters say temps could feel like 115 degrees in parts of Iowa and Nebraska. Be sure you stay cool today. From Christian News Radio Network, I'm Jim Miller. To hear this and other reports on demand, visit ChristianNewsRadio.org.
10: 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That's 1-800-617-9673. 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
11: A question came into an English grammar website that read like this. I have been overwhelmed and I have been underwhelmed. Is it possible to be just whelmed? Well, the answer, interestingly, is yes. Though it has fallen out of usage, in medieval English, whelm was a common nautical term meaning to capsize. As an extension of that meaning, it came to mean a feeling of being covered by water or of drowning, whelm. The website then gave an example from a 17th century text. Marshland has at last been overflowed, and thousands of inhabitants have been whelmed in the waves. Whelm, the feeling of being engulfed or overflowed. It almost makes the word overwhelm seem redundant. Well, whelmed or overwhelmed, this morning's story is not nautical, but it does have the power to whelm us nonetheless. It is out of Luke 7, under the title, The Miracle at Nain. Join me there. Let's remember verses 11 through 15 as we begin our study. Soon afterward, Jesus went to a town called Nain, and his disciples and a large crowd went along with him. As he approached the town gate, a dead person was being carried out, the only son of his mother, and she was a widow. And a large crowd from the town was with her. When the Lord saw her, his heart went out to her, and he said, "Don't cry." Then he went up and touched the coffin, and those carrying it stood still. He said, "Young man, I say to you, get up." And the dead man sat up and began to talk. And Jesus gave him back to his mother. It is the early autumn of 29, and the ministry of Jesus is well on its way. All of the 12 have been installed, and having received his anointing at Jordan and presented his platform in the Sermon on the Mount, Jesus now sets out to demonstrate the meaning and the power and the scope of his kingdom. The commentators call this his second Galilean tour. And the first stop on his itinerary is an insignificant mountain city that nobody even mentions except Luke. Like any other city, Nain is full of buildings and full of people. But the way the city is situated presents a dramatic element. The only road to the city gate

is a steep and rocky incline approaching from the east that passes between two burial grounds, one on either side, so that Nain is a city in full view of death. This becomes its distinguishing feature. Day after day, in morbid procession, the bodies are carried out, and none of them ever return. But on this day, there is to be something different. One who has power to reverse the flow of traffic to the tombs is on his way. Jesus of Nazareth is coming to Nain. The crowd that accompanies him is vibrant and energized. Having already seen from this man things they thought they'd never see, they just wonder what his next move will be. But the masses that surround Jesus do not understand him. What motivates his actions? What occupies his mind? Not even the 12 understand their Lord yet. And as they pass between the burial grounds, approaching the city gate, they do not suspect what Jesus is thinking. The sight of a graveyard had power to move the heart of Jesus like nothing else. We look at tombstones and think of how helpless we are. Jesus looks at them and thinks of what he has the power to do. For 4,000 years, the world has been plagued with sickness and suffering, and at the end of it all, inevitably, death. And Jesus knows he's the one that can put a stop to it. It is such an ugly word, dead, inert, empty, void, the same word for insects as for people. Nothing banishes joy and reverses the world like that short, uncompromising lump of a word, unquenchable in its thirst, unflinching in its finality. Suddenly, Jesus is overcome with an impulse to snuff out that word forever. Even now, he knows that with a single shout from his voice, he can empty the graveyards on both sides and set all the captives free. And oh, what a glorious day that will be when the Prince of Life brings a final end to the reign of death. But not yet. One day soon, but not yet. The Savior's thoughts return to him as a procession comes into view. It's a funeral train descending to the tombs in a slow, stiff pace. Hired mourners cry aloud to draw attention to the cortege as the city of Nain comes to a standstill in honor of the dead. At the head of the company, on an open coffin, lies a lifeless young man wrapped in linen. The light is gone from his body, even as it has vanished from his mother's eyes. The mourners wail, the musicians play, and a spirit of depression fills the air. The two groups approach each other just outside the city gate, and we are struck with the starkness of the contrast. One group is descending toward the place of the dead. The other is mounting up to the place of habitation. At the center of the first group is an inert body. At the center of the second is the Prince of Life. One group is overcome with despondency, resigned to what they cannot change. The energized with anticipation, just wondering what Jesus is going to do next. They pass within yards of each other, but they are light years apart. And as Jesus looks across the expanse, his heart goes out to the bereaved woman, now deprived of her second man. Having already buried her husband, she must now depart with her only son. Surely the symbolism is not lost on Jesus, a mother burying her only son. Luke even uses the same word that distinguishes God's unique offering, monogenes, the only begotten one. Then Jesus does something shocking. He stretches out his hand and stops the procession.
It is completely unheard of for a Jew to make deliberate contact with a coffin. Such a touch was thought to be defilement. But this was no careless contact by an irreverent man. This was a touch full of hope. Jesus does not stop funerals because he's curious about dead bodies. When Jesus interrupts a funeral, it's because he is about to break it up. The sun moves fitfully from behind a cloud, and a shaft of light falls on the Savior, nature helping the drama. This is Jesus' first confrontation with death, before Jairus' daughter, before Lazarus, and nobody knows what's going to happen except him. The people pause in breathless anticipation. For a moment, anything seems possible. The Timeless One is about to break off a piece of eternity. He turns to the casket and does something for which another man might be thought insane. Jesus addresses himself to a dead body. There is no fanfare, no histrionics. He does not wave his hands or shout to the heavens. Jesus intones a simple sentence as though speaking to someone asleep. The words themselves are not dramatic, not spectacular. His own mother has spoken the same words to those sons every morning when she wakes him up. But these words in the mouth of Jesus become words of life. Young man, I say to you, arise. And a spark generates in the lifeless lump of clay. The chest heaves suddenly with a start of activity. The limbs twitch. A glint of color comes back into the stone-cold cheeks. And the young man opens his eyes, sits up, takes a breath, and begins to speak. He's alive! He's alive! And Jesus Christ is Lord. For a moment, the crowd is stunned into silence. They don't know what to say. But as the people realize what they have just seen, their hearts erupt in sudden joy, and every voice is lifted in praise to God. And this is the content of their praise. God has come to help his people. This is the lingering message of the name story. God has come to help his people. And there is no barrier his power cannot overcome, not even death. Jesus interrupts a funeral train and turns it into a party. This is the revelation of God. And there are two important details of this story that I want us to see. The two are related, but they are also to be distinguished. First, notice the detail in verse 13. It says, when the Lord saw her, his heart went out to her, and he said, don't cry. Luke presents Christ's motivation for his action. He explains why Jesus decided to stop this particular funeral. And Luke uses a biological word. He says it was splachnon. The NIV translates, his heart went out to her. And that's a good translation. But the literal meaning is entrails, viscera, the chief intestines. In other words, the guts. And anyone who has lost a loved one in death knows that feeling. It's unique to bereavement. The physical sensation in your gut of an emptiness, the place vacated by the loved one you have just lost. If an x-ray could be taken at just that moment, you would expect to see a gaping hole right in the middle of your body. We know the mother must have been feeling it as she trudged behind her son's coffin. We were not meant to bury our children, but now we learn that Jesus was feeling it too, as though it were his son. And that's the uniqueness of Jesus. He feels it too. We are connected to our Lord by the cords of divine love.
He knows and loves each one of us in a way that is beyond our capacity to understand. Take the greatest love you have ever known in your life, multiply it by 1,000, and you still cannot comprehend the love that Jesus Christ has for you. We are bound to him by this love. He cannot turn away from us. He cannot sever the tie. The golden cord connects us to him so that when we hurt, he hurts too. He feels just what we feel. My wife lost her mother in death when she was 28 years old. Javon was pregnant with our daughter when her mother died. 52 years old, she died all of a sudden. She collapsed in her kitchen while she was cooking, and that was it. Her life was over, just like that. No warning sign. It was a terrible time for our family. And I still remember that feeling right here, especially when we first walked up to the funeral home for the first time to look at the body. I remember that feeling. There's nothing like it. But the comfort came in knowing that Jesus at that moment was feeling the same thing. We are bound to him by the golden cord of love, and he cannot turn it off. He can't turn away from us. Look, we are better able to cut off our loved ones, and we do so. When conflict comes, we turn against a friend. We even turn against family when the conflict is severe. But Jesus cannot sever the tie from us. We're bound to him by the cords of love. When we hurt, he hurts. So, what does he do on our behalf? Love motivates his action, but what is the action? One last passage, Ephesians chapter 2 in your Bible. I want to read 1, 2. Remember now, the epistles explain the gospels. The gospels tell the story of Jesus. The epistles give the theological meaning of the gospels. As for you, writes Paul, you were dead in your transgressions and sins, in which you used to live when you followed the ways of this world and of the ruler of the kingdom of the air, the spirit who is now at work in those who are disobedient. But because of his great love for us, that's the motive, God, who is rich in mercy, made us alive with Christ. Even when we were dead in transgressions, it is by grace you have been saved. Who says amen to that? Don't you see, beloved, the young man in the story? That's you and me. We are as dead spiritually as he was physically. He stands for the whole human race. And we are as helpless to change our condition as he was to bring himself back to life. So helpless, in fact, that just like him, we can't even ask for help without help. This is how we come into the world, dead in trespasses and sins. In another text, Paul uses phrasing that gives even greater force to the irony. He says in 1 Timothy 5:6, dead while she lives, like zombies, dead and alive at the same time. We can't even ask for help on our own. But then comes Jesus and stops the funeral train, heading to eternal damnation. He places his hand on the coffin of our existence and speaks words of life to us. And our destiny is reversed. Our future is changed. Jesus brings eternal life to the one that believes on him. But we must remember what that life cost. The power to bestow life is innate to divinity. Resurrection is no great feat for God. The Bible says of Jesus that he has life in himself. Not borrowed life, original life. It's no great thing for him to perform a resurrection. But the authority to give eternal life to someone who is under the curse of sin and therefore deserving of death, that's another matter. The motive of salvation is God's love, but the power
of salvation is the cross of Jesus Christ. Don't get these two confused. Don't think that sentiment saves us, that we're saved because God feels sorry for us.

0: Love is the motive, but the power is the cross. God paid everything for the right of redemption, and he did so out of love. But without the cross of Christ, there is no redemption, because without the cross, the penalty of sin is not paid. Jesus knew, as he was going around preaching salvation in every city and town, that he would have to back up his words with his blood. And when the time came, he did so. He did not shy away. He did not back down from the cross. He paid a debt he did not owe, because we had a debt we could not pay. That's the message of the name story. The lifeless lad, that lump of clay on the open coffin, that's you and me. That's our world. We came into the world that way, dead in trespasses and sins. Unable to even ask for help, unable to even realize our condition. But then comes Jesus and stops the funeral train. He places his hand on us. He speaks words of life. And we come into the resurrection life of God himself. Christ in you, the hope of glory. But Jesus knows the cost of that gift. And he paid it, and he paid it all. Bless his holy name. George Vandeman used to tell the story out of the World War II era of the young scientist conducting an experiment with nuclear power back in the days when nuclear power was new. He was trying to determine the amount of uranium-235 necessary to create a chain reaction. The scientists call it the critical mass. He would push together two hemispheres of uranium, and just as the masses became critical, push them apart with a screwdriver, thus stopping the chain reaction. But on this particular day, at the critical moment, the screwdriver slipped. The hemispheres came too close together, and instantly the room was filled with a dazzling bluish haze. Disaster. Catastrophe. But instead of ducking and trying to save himself, the instinctive reaction, Lewis Slotin tore the hemispheres apart with his bare hands, thus averting the disaster that would surely have killed him and the other seven persons who were in the room. As he waited for the car that was to take him to the hospital, he comforted his companions. "Don't worry," he said, "you will come out all right. As for me, there is not the faintest chance." And he was right. 9 days later, he died in agony. Jesus knew exactly what he was doing when he ran around promising people that if they put their trust in him, they would come out all right. He knew it would cost him to make that kind of promise. He knew he would have to back up his words with his blood. And thank God he did so. He did not turn away. He went all the way to the cross to pay for the privilege of offering to us eternal salvation. His motive was love. His power is in the cross. And every person, hear me now, every person who lives must answer for that sacrifice. That sacrifice was made for the whole world, and God will not permit it to be ignored. Every person will have to answer for that sacrifice. Here's what Jesus wants from us. Just what the song said. All he wants is all of you. All he wants. What do you say? Are you prepared to give him the gift that he wants, the only gift you can give to him? He doesn't need your money, your car, your house. You can't impress him with your intelligence, your talent, your gifts. They're nothing compared to holy angels in heaven. There's only one thing you have that he can't get from anybody else, and that's yourself. All he wants is you. What do you say? Do you give him the gift that he desires, holding nothing back?
1: 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Words of Life. 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For further information about our program and speakers, please contact us at 1-800-617-WORD. 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Until next time, remember to keep Jesus, the true Word of Life, by your side.
2: As a teenager, I took cello lessons. It didn't take me long to learn that before I could pick up the cello and play it, I needed to make some preparations. First, I had to tighten and lubricate the bow. Then I had to adjust the height of the cello. Then each string had to be tuned. These preparations made a big difference in the sound. Preparation also affects the time I spend in God's Word and prayer. Going to bed early enough the night before helps to tune my heart. It also helps to meditate on Him as I'm going to sleep. Then when I wake up, I need to ask Him to help me connect with Him. I want the words of Isaiah 50 to be true of me. It says, "He wakens me morning by morning, wakens my ear to listen as one being taught." What can you do to prepare to connect with God and worship Him in the morning? With Seeking Him, I'm Nancy DeMoss Wagamuth.
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As we trace back our spiritual lineage to the early centuries, we find the Christian church a maligned religion. It was not popular. Many of the Christians in the early centuries paid the ultimate price for their faith with their lives. The Colosseum in Rome stands today as a testament of this fact. Under pagan Rome, the Christian church struggled along, but one thing was sure. The intensity of the persecution kept the church free from nominal and lukewarm Christian. You had to be all in. There was no middle ground. But in the 4th century, an event would come along that would change all of that dramatically. The conversion of Constantine changed the course of history for the whole of Christendom, and the roots of that come down here to York, England. In 306 AD, Constantine was declared emperor here. His father, Constantinus, was in Britain from 305 to 306 AD, and Constantine was with him until his death. He was then declared emperor, but it was not to be a smooth sailing. There were counterclaims to the emperorship from Licinius and Maxentius. And it was before a battle with Maxentius that Constantine felt he needed more help than just the soldiers he had, and so he sought the help of God. He believed he saw a cross in the sky and heard the words, "By this sign you shall conquer." He took this as a sign to convert to Christianity, and a major switch began to take place. Rome would go from being pagan to papal, from paganism to professed Christianity. Many historians debate the authenticity of Constantine's conversion. Was it a deep-rooted biblical conviction, or was it a political ploy to keep a divided empire together? One thing is sure though, that after his conversion, practices crept into the church that previously had no place there. Temples that were pagan were changed to Christian. The Pantheon in Rome was changed into a Christian church. And the names of gods were changed to Christian saints. For example, Jupiter became Saint Peter, and the list goes on. While some were happy for these changes and welcomed the lack of persecution and their newfound status, there were many Christians all over Europe who resisted these changes. For them, the persecution continued as they stayed out of line with the Mother Church. These were Christians who were maintaining the pure apostolic faith that was handed down to them over the years. There were scattered groups of people all over Europe, in northern Italy, in southern France, the Celtic Church here in Britain, and in various other places. The Bible refers to them as the church in the wilderness in Revelation chapter 12, verses 6 and 14. They were not always the biggest, they were not always the largest, but God would always have a people that were true to Him and that were faithful to His word. And so from this point on, two branches of the church would emerge. The recognized, the mainstream, but the compromised church, and then the persecuted, often the smaller, but the pure church. The question for us today is, which one of these two are we a part of? May we never compromise truth for popularity. May we be faithful to God and to His word, no matter what the situation is.

0: Today's Dank Vertical segment comes from the devotional book, Color My World with Love. It was written by Maddie E. Johnson and is entitled, Whiter Than Snow. Maddie's theme text comes from Psalm 51, verse 7, King James Version. Purge me with hyssop, and I shall be clean. Wash me, and I shall be whiter than snow. Maddie writes, On the Wednesday before Thanksgiving, which I call Thanksgiving Eve, while I was having my morning worship, I heard my husband get up to put a load of laundry into the washing machine. Then he returned to bed. I continued with my worship time until I heard him calling me. He sounded like one of our four sons when they were in trouble. We have a problem. What could it be? No fire, no burglary. What in the world was it? I followed him into the laundry area, and there he began sloshing around in ankle-deep water. The washing machine had gotten stuck in the filling mode. After the machine filled, it did not go into the wash cycle, so the water had been running out of the machine for about an hour. What a mess. Looking at that water, I could think of only one thing to say. Well, if God allowed this problem, I'm sure he has a solution. As I helped, quote-unquote, gather up the water, I thought, we're going to have to replace the flooring in this whole laundry area and the kitchen, not to mention the carpet in the other rooms. This probable need became more evident later as the carpet began to dry and a certain, stench filled the air. Of course, on Thanksgiving Day, our family came as planned. Somehow we got through the day. Yet from that Thursday through the following Sunday, we had to deal with wet carpet and, of course, the odor. By Monday, the floor had dried significantly, and the odor was less noticeable. By Tuesday morning, the floors were completely dry and the stench was completely gone. I couldn't believe it. Then I saw a spiritual lesson in all of this. Like the water flowing out of the washing machine for an hour, sin, for years, has flooded our lives, and we're saturated with it to the uttermost. When we accept Christ as our personal Savior, however, God says, that's enough. With hyssop, the blood of Jesus, he begins to cleanse us. And as we begin our walk with him, the stench of sin may still be evident until the day when we suddenly realize it's gone. Thank you, Jesus. If we confess our sins, he is faithful and just to forgive us our sins and to cleanse us from all unrighteousness. That concludes Maddie E. Johnson's devotional entitled Whiter Than Snow. And this is Carolyn Sutton for Staying Vertical.
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2: Our guest this week is Ann Evans. 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
3: Great to be here.
2: So, Ann, tell us about foster parenting. What exactly is it and how does it work?
3: Well, I'm a master's in counseling, so I've worked with both sides of the world here, with the parents who are having their children taken as well as fostering the children. There's a lot of reasons a child will be taken out of the home. The social worker's goal is to try to help the parents keep their children, but sometimes the children do need to be taken out of the home for safety's sake. So after a child's taken from the home, the social workers will call all the foster families in the local area and say, basically, oh, we have a two-year-old boy. Can you take him? So it takes a lot of flexibility, which is why I think homeschool graduates and homeschooling parents are very good at it, because you definitely have to be flexible to make homeschooling work.
2: And what prompted you and your husband to do this?
3: Well, I've wanted to be a foster parent since I was 10 years old. I remember when I was 10 years old, I was at a homeschool PE group that my mom ran, and I met these four little girls, and they were in foster care. They were there with their foster mom, and being a big sister in a homeschooling family, loved little kids, and I played with them and pushed them on the swing, and they just loved the attention. You could tell that no one had really played with them or talked to them much in their little lives, so that just really inspired me that I had a lot of love to share, and I wanted to do that.
2: Well, we appreciate the fact you've done that, and next time we'll talk about your experience as a foster parent. And until then, I'm Mike Smith.
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4: Hi, this is Dan Seaborn, and I welcome you today to Family Moments from Winning at Home. I've been exposed in the last few days to just some incredible parenting things, and I'm reminded the incredible burden that being a parent can be. And I thought about that as I drove out by the lake to pray about some issues related to my children and was just there pondering those things and asking the Lord to help in those issues. They were heavy on my mind. And then a dear mentoring couple of mine, their daughter found out she was dealing with some tough physical issues. And I told them, I said, you know, all those years of having her grow up through junior high and high school, all the things you challenged, and now she's married, and you find out this issue that you really didn't want to know about and you don't want her to have to face. I said, the burden of parenting, it's huge, isn't it? And they said, oh, bigger than it was even in her high school years. And then I listened recently to a friend of mine who's going through a tough time. His wife has a difficult problem, and he's got an 8-year-old and 5-year-old and a little baby he's dealing with. And I think, wow, a parenting burden for him. And then I think of my Father in heaven, who calls each of us his children. The burden he must carry for us is immense. And I remind myself, Lord, if you can carry that, you can help me carry my burdens. So let's daily, parents, take those heavy loads that we sometimes feel, lay them on the Lord's shoulders and say, God, help me today. Just get to the end carrying this burden, this concern for my child. 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
5: Or what man is there of you, whom if his son ask bread, will he give him a stone? Or if he ask a fish, will he give him a serpent? If ye then, being evil, know how to give good gifts unto your children, how much more shall your Father, which is in heaven, give good things to them that ask him? Therefore all things whatsoever ye would that men should do to you, do ye even so to them. This is the law and the prophets.
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7: Here we are.
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11: Glad to see you. 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
12: How about some stories?
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0: After a bite of lunch at our hotel in Jerusalem, Eliezer started up the car, revved the engine, and we swung out of the hotel gateway. Eliezer took the Jericho Road, heading for the caves of Qumran by the Dead Sea. "Did you remember your swimsuits?" Sarah asked Harry and Hillary. "Sure thing we did," Harry said. Sarah was our guide. "It's fun to be going to see the places where Mr. DSS Isaiah and the other Dead Sea Scrolls lived for 2,000 years and be able to have a swim as well," Hillary said.
1: Allahu Akbar, Allah.
0: "Oh, what's that noise?" Harry and Hillary said both together. "Whatever is that?" "We are passing a Mohammedan minaret," Sarah said, "and that's the call to prayer sounding out from the tower. A call to prayer rings out every few hours, day and night. Devout Mohammedans get up to pray when they hear it in the night or stop whatever they're doing in the daytime to pray. You know, there's music in that man's voice shouting from that tower," Harry said. "Minaret?" Hillary said. I suppose it's Arabic. I can't understand a word of it," Harry said. The call to prayer died away. Then we caught it loud and clear again as we passed another minaret. Soon we'd left the golden city walls of Jerusalem behind us as Eliezer drove on. "Look at all those pretty flowers growing wild by the roadsides," Hillary said. "Daisies, pink and white daisies and purple thistles and... Oh, what are all those pink flowers growing all the way up those tall stalks, Sarah?" "They are flax flowers," Sarah said. "Linen is made from flax stalks, you know. There are fields of it near Jericho."
2: "And are those anemones, red and blue, all growing wild in the grass between the stones?"
0: Hillary loved flowers. "There's an awful lot of stones," Harry said. "All sizes, all golden, the same colour as the ancient walls of Jerusalem." "Our land is covered with stones, unfortunately," Sarah said. "Oh, this is Bethany we're passing through now."
2: "Where Martha and Mary and Lazarus lived?" Hillary asked. "And where Jesus raised Lazarus from the dead?"
0: "Is Lazarus' tomb still here?" Harry wanted to know. "I've heard that it is."
2: "Isn't Bethany very near to Jerusalem?" Hillary asked.
0: "The answer to all those questions is yes," Sarah said. "Bethany is very near to Jerusalem, less than 3 miles. So we can come back here another day if you really want to see Lazarus' tomb, Harry." "Oh, tombs are rather spooky. I only wanted to know if it was still there," Harry said.
2: "How far is the Dead Sea, Eliezer?" Harry asked.
0: "About 15 miles from Jerusalem," Eliezer said. 12 from here. "But we will go down hundreds of feet in that short time," Sarah said, "to the very lowest point of the world, 1,300 feet below sea level. Jerusalem is 2,500 feet above, so you can work that one out, Harry."
2: "So we're going down 3,800 feet in 12 miles,
0: Harry said brightly.
2: "You won't need an engine in the car for this journey, only brakes, Eliezer."
0: We began to go down, down, down, down, and the road was winding. At first there was quite a bit of flat land on the roadsides between the road and the hills, and there were goats and sheep grazing and donkeys too, and there were some black tents.
2: "That shepherd looks just like a picture of Abraham or Isaac or Jacob," Hillary said. "And look at those tents, Harry. They look just like the pictures we've seen of Abraham's tent, don't they?"
0: "Those are Bedouin Arabs' tents, aren't they? Made of black goat's hair," Harry asked. "Yes, and those fashions haven't changed all through the years," Sarah said. "Abraham lived 4,000 years ago, you know." We were going down, down, down. The road went winding down, down, down, and the flat strips of stony grassland by the roadsides got narrower and narrower till the rocky hills were right on top of us.
2: "My ears feel funny," Hillary said. "I can't hear properly. Ouch!"
0: "My ears felt like that in the plane yesterday." "It was yesterday, wasn't it? So much has happened since. The stewardess gave me a candy to chew and my ears got all right again," Harry said.
2: "Oh, I think we should all chew a candy," I said. "My ears feel like quitting, too. I'm sure I've got a few candies in this bag of mine."
0: Sarah rummaged in her shoulder bag, too. Between us, we found some fruit chews and some hard fruit drops, and Eliezer had some peppermints in his pocket. So we were soon all chewing, and our ears were fine again. This was a very dangerous road, Eliezer said. Did you say was, Eliezer? I asked. I think it is a very dangerous road. No, I said was, because it was. See all those holes in the rock face? They are caves. And inland on both sides of the road there are hundreds more caves, like a honeycomb. Robbers used to lurk hidden in those caves and pounce out on the lonesome traveller. The traveller didn't stand a chance in this lonely place. Jesus told a story, I began. Oh, yes, Hilary interrupted me. The Good Samaritan story. I forgot. It was on the way from Jerusalem to Jericho where the poor man was robbed and beaten up and left for dead. But the Good Samaritan came along and rescued him. Somewhere about here, there's an inn named after the story. Oh, look, we're passing it right now, Sarah said. Just then a flock of sheep blocked the road. Speckled and brown sheep, striped goats and a few donkeys. Eliezer jammed on the brakes. Wow, we nearly bashed into them, Harry said. You just don't know what's round the next corner here. Say, Hilary, doesn't that shepherd look just like Jacob thousands of years ago with his speckled sheep and his striped goats? That's another Bedouin Arab, Harry said. Didn't you say one of them found the scroll, Sarah? Yes, that's right, Sarah said. We'd manoeuvred past the sheep and Eliezer was just freewheeling down the road nicely again when round another corner we came upon camels. Half a dozen must be. No, 9, 10 of them. No harness or tether anywhere near them. I've never seen camels skippy, frisky before, I said, but these ones are. And they act as if the road belongs to them. I suppose we're in camel land. Yes, we've arrived at the desert by the Dead Sea shore, Sarah said. Just 15 miles away in Jerusalem, it was a lovely spring day. Cool breezes blowing and flowers blooming all around, and here it's so hot and bare and dry. There lay the desert, sandy desert, only little tufts of coarse grass growing here and there. A signpost marked the road to the left, Jericho. Our road was marked Dead Sea. And there lay the Dead Sea, shimmering silver blue in the sun. The water looks so smooth and oily, I said, as if it's hiding something. I do believe that the Dead Sea is hiding the ruins of Sodom and Gomorrah. I'd love to know its secrets, Sarah, I said, as we hopped out of the car. You saw some of the secrets of its caves, the scrolls, in the shrine of the book this morning, Sarah said. The children galloped off to the water's edge. We don't swim here, Sarah called after them. We'll go to a good place to swim after. This isn't good for swimming. Taste the water and you'll know why. Sarah and I followed Hilary and Harry. Before we'd caught up with them, they'd scooped up some Dead Sea water to taste it. Oh, Sarah, it's horrible. Why didn't you tell us? Oh, it tastes awful. Salt and sulfur and more like gasoline, Harry said between his coughs. Sorry, Sarah said, laughing. I promise that where we swim won't be half as bad. It's where a river runs down, and that makes a difference. Engedi is where we'll swim. There aren't any shells on the beach, Hilary said, only white wavy lines of dried salt. You don't expect fish to live in that, do you? Harry said. I guess the fish come down to the Dead Sea in the rivers and die when they get here, Harry said. You'd nearly die yourself if you get a mouthful of that oily brine. There aren't any birds here either that I can see. Nothing alive, only us. Right, said Sarah. Why do you think it's called the Dead Sea? Now come, before our swim we're going on an adventure. Oh, just a minute, Sarah, Harry said. Are those blue mountains on the other side of the oily water the mountains of Moab? Right you are, Sarah said. You know your geography, Harry. I saw Harry studying maps before we came, Hilary said. He read some history, too. Well, then, Harry will know what we're talking about. But now, said Sarah, for the adventure. As you see, all along the Dead Sea coastline, there are these bare, barren rocks, cliffs, and they stretch for miles inland, just like that, Sarah said. The cliffs are honeycombed with caves, and it was in a cave just like that, Sarah said, pointing to a hole in the cliff face, that the scrolls lay hidden for over 2,000 years. Isn't it marvelous how God has preserved the scriptures for all these centuries, I said. Notice the barrenness and dryness of everything around you, Sarah said. What better place for the scrolls to be hidden? No one looks at barren.

0: stone. You'll tell us, won't you? Mrs. G will, I'm sure, Sarah said. But come, let's explore here first.
1: I see we still have time for just one more short story, Mrs. G. How about it?
0: An old man owned a narrow lot of land with a poor, miserable cabin on it. Lots in his neighborhood had lately been selling for fabulous prices, and he hoped that one day his place would make his fortune. Sure enough, by and by a millionaire came along, and he saw the possibilities of that block, and he said to himself, "I want the whole thing, I'll buy the whole block." The millionaire sent his agent to buy the whole block. When the agent came to the old man living in the cabin, he said, "What is the price of your place here?" As the old man had waited a long time for his opportunity, he priced his lot at what he thought was a tremendously big figure. "Very well," said the agent. "I'll take it." "When do you want it?" the old man asked. "Oh, in about 2 weeks I'll be around with the deed, and you can be ready to sign it. Here's $1,000 to bind the sale." And the agent handed him the money. The old man was simply delighted and thought, "Well, if somebody's bought this place who's able to pay all that money, I ought to fix it up a bit." When the millionaire who had bought it came along with his agent bringing the papers for the old man to sign, the old man was so nervous he could hardly hold the pen. He was surprised, though, that the millionaire didn't say anything about the cabin, and so the old man said, "You see how beautifully I have painted it up? And I've put in some new windows, and it's going to be a nice little place. I hope you'll be very comfortable in it." "Good gracious, but for what I want to put on it." And God wants us just as we are.
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3: The evolutionary tree of life is dying. Learn about it next on today's Creation Moment. And now, here's our Creation Moments host, Ian Taylor.
4: We are all familiar with the evolutionary tree of life. It is supposed to depict how life began as a single-celled organism and over immense periods of time mutated into all the various forms of life we see today. We have offered several Creation Moments programs recently that explained how new genetic studies simply do not support this evolutionary tree. Those of us who accept young earth creationism are not the only ones who are beginning to notice this problem. Creatures that are completely unrelated, according to the evolutionary tree, have been found to have very similar genes. More often than not, DNA information disagrees with a creature's supposed lineage as it is presented on the evolutionary tree of life. Very different creatures, unrelated according to the evolutionary tree, develop from very similar genes. Our genetic knowledge of creatures is most complete with the simpler organisms. Even evolutionists have admitted that microorganisms without a nucleus do not fit into any kind of evolutionary tree. The facts are killing the evolutionary tree of life. Some evolutionists are admitting that the history of life cannot be represented as a tree. Some even ask whether the history of life can ever be known with any certainty. In short, the new genetic information now rapidly accumulating supports the Bible's teaching that each kind of creature was separately created. New genetic information shows that there are multiple trunks to the tree of life. We may be reminded, however, that the only real source of life is our risen Savior, Jesus Christ.
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1: Hi, I'm Johnny Erickson Tata, and as we grow older, or when we sustain a life-altering disability, often we are quick to say, I do not want to be a burden to my family. And I understand that. After 48 years of quadriplegia, I can feel guilty and discouraged about burdening my husband Ken. But when it comes to families, especially Christian families, it is our calling to depend upon one another. In a Christian family, we ought to be able to make claims on each other's lives. That's what families do. That's what they're there for. In a society that boasts individualism, the Christian family shows the world that sacrificial service is normal, that we're not independent, but we are interdependent. That is the beauty of Galatians chapter 6, verse 2, which tells us we fulfill the law of Christ when we, quote, carry each other's burdens. That's what Christian love does. Something to think about today if you feel like you are a burden on others.
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0: about tomorrow. How do we get our kids to bed tonight and get ourselves to sleep tonight? That's enough for this day. Scripture even teaches that. It says, don't worry about tomorrow. Today has enough worries and enough troubles and enough trials of its own. And so we need to handle today before we step to tomorrow. Today, I'm sure there are some of you who are very concerned about something that's coming down the road. Maybe it hasn't even begun to happen yet, but you're frantically fretting and worrying about that situation. Maybe it's something your family's going to face or you're going to face. Can I say to you today, take it by the inch.
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3: I grew up in the Hollywood Hills of Southern California in a Jewish home that sadly was not a religious home. We didn't read the Bible, we didn't pray at all. And when I got into my teen years, I was surrounded by just the entertainment industry and the wild life of Southern California, and I got into drugs and drinking and the disco days back in the 70s. When I was 19 years old, I was taking a walk on Hollywood Boulevard, and a young girl walked up to me and grabbed my sleeve and said, Sir, are you saved? Are you saved? And my response was, I didn't even know that I was lost. And I didn't. I didn't know what salvation was. I didn't know anything about Jesus Christ, my Savior. But everything has changed now. It's 33 years later. In the book of Matthew, chapter 1, verse 21, the Bible says that His name is Jesus, for He shall save His people from their sins. Jesus is our Savior, and the Bible says that salvation is to be saved from sin. We can't work ourselves to heaven, and we can't be saved in sin either. Jesus wants to sum our sins, to get us out of things that are bad, that are wicked, that are evil. I don't do the things I used to do. The old life that I had in what I call my BC days, those days are gone. My life has changed because of the grace and the power of Jesus Christ. Matthew chapter 1, verse 20, the angel Gabriel said, "You shall call His name Jesus, for He shall save His people from their sins." Let Jesus Christ save you today. You have just heard God's voice from His Word from the Holy Bible.
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4: With men, this is impossible, but with God, all things are possible. Then answered Peter and said unto him, "Behold, we have forsaken all and followed thee. What shall we have therefore?" And Jesus said unto them, "Verily I say unto you, that ye which have followed me in the regeneration when the Son of Man shall sit in the throne of His glory, ye also shall sit upon 12 thrones, judging the 12 tribes of Israel. And every one that hath forsaken houses, or brethren, or sisters, or father, or mother, or wife, or children, or lands, for my name's sake, shall receive an hundredfold, and shall inherit everlasting life. But many that are first shall be last, and the last shall be first."
5: Behold the Lamb of God, which taketh away the sin of the world.
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8: Hi, I'm Johnny Erickson Tata, and when it comes to friendships in the Bible, I love the story of the paralytic and his four friends in Mark chapter 2. The gospel tells us these four friends carried their paralyzed buddy on a mat, then made an opening on the top of someone's roof to lower the paralyzed man down into the room right in front of Jesus. Stepping back.

0: 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Oh my goodness. These four friends showed so much creativity and commitment, all for a paralyzed guy nobody else cared about. 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So, learn how you can befriend and help someone with a disability at johnnyandfriends.org.
1: 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Sunny today with a high near 92 and lows around 59. Sunny tomorrow with a high of 92 and lows around 57. For your Thursday, sunny with a high near 93 and lows around 56. And for Friday, sunny with a high near 99 and lows around 59. That's your afternoon weather on Vacaville Fairfield Christian Talk Radio.
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2: Elijah goes farther than a mile. He runs 90 miles. And then when he finally reaches Beersheba, don't miss this point. We usually pass over what we think are insignificant phrases of Scripture. When he gets in Beersheba, what does he do there? Say it again. Not yet. He's not at the tree yet. He leaves something in Beersheba. His servant. He ditches his servant in Beersheba and goes on. Now, I don't know about you, but you would think that if you're going through a time of deep discouragement, you might like some companionship. But after 90 miles of running with his servant, he is still so utterly disgusted that he leaves his servant in Beersheba, and it says he runs another day's journey into the wilderness, into the heart of the desert. Now, have you ever experienced times in your life where you were just so disgusted with everything? Your life, your family, your church, that you wanted to do what Elijah did. You just wanted to get in a car and drive away and just get away from everybody. Didn't want to talk to people, didn't want to mess with them. Just please give me solitude. I don't want to see faces for 2 weeks. Now, I'll be honest, I have felt that way a couple times as a pastor. I have felt that. I would just let me get in a car. I'm sick of all this junk. I'm sick of the problems. I'm sick of the criticism and the condemnation. I don't want to deal with it anymore. I would have been quite happy to get in a car and drive to California so that nobody knows where I am, and I don't have to deal with it anymore. Now, of course, my wife and family probably would not have been happy with that idea. Certainly my conference president may not have been thrilled with that either. But you all realize we face those times where we think about such things. Elijah actually did it. And it says when he goes into this day's journey in the wilderness, finally, after running 90 miles and another day's journey, finally, in verse 4, he sits down under a tree, and what does he do? Now you can say it. Before he falls asleep, he prays. He prayed. Now that's significant. Why did Elijah wait 90 miles and another day's journey in the wilderness to pray? Why did he wait so long to pray? You would think if you're going through that kind of valley and that kind of despair, you would think you ought to be praying all throughout. But it's the way it is with sin. Have you ever faced those times when you just didn't feel like praying? You didn't want to talk to God about it. You felt that His presence wasn't there. You felt like He abandoned you and forsaken you. What's the use of praying? Because if I pray, I'll probably have angry words for God anyway. Now, we may not like to admit it, but we all have a human nature that has gone through those times in our life. And it's usually at the very times that we don't feel like praying when we really should be praying. See, that's where we need to walk by faith. Ignore our feelings. Ignore what's going on in our mind. And just by faith, pray and pour our heart out to God. And even though we don't feel like He's listening, we trust that He is. Can you say amen? Remember, faith is the substance of things hoped for, the evidence of things not seen. Elijah finally stops and prays. But you notice his prayer is not the most positive one. What does he pray for? To die. Just take my life, Lord. My life's no better than my father's. Israel is no better. My ministry is no better. Let's just forget it. Put me to sleep until you come. I don't want to deal with it anymore. And then God answers his prayer, but not in the way that Elijah asked for. Aren't you glad that God doesn't always answer our prayers the way we want him to? Because had he done that here, Elijah would be dead. I'm thankful that God doesn't always say yes. Though I don't always understand when and why he says no, praise God, he doesn't always say yes. Can you say amen? Notice how God intervenes, verses 5 through 9. It says, "Then he lay down under the tree and fell asleep. All at once, an angel touched him and said, 'Get up and eat.' He looked around, and there by his head was a cake of bread baked over hot coals and a jar of what? Water. And he ate and he drank, and he went back to Jezreel encouraged to continue his ministry for the Lord." Is that what it says? No. He ate and he drank and he lay down again. Then the angel of the Lord came back a second time, touched him, and said, "Get up and eat. This journey is too great for you." So he got up, and he ate, and he drank. And strengthened by that food, he traveled 40 days and 40 nights until he reached the mountain of God. And there he went into a cave, and he spent the night. And the word of the Lord came to him. Notice the question. What are you doing here, Elijah? What are you doing here? God answers Elijah's prayer. While he's sleeping, he sends an angel to bring him food and water. Now, I don't know about you. I would like to think about myself that I am not so blind and thick-headed as to if God would send me a visible physical angel to give me food and water when I am in the valley of discouragement, I would like to think that I am not so thick-headed that that wouldn't encourage me and cause me to go back and be faithful to God. Now, we tend to think, oh, I would never do what Elijah did. But how often is it that we forget how God has been evident in our lives in the past? When he even answers our prayers as plain as the nose on our face, but for whatever reason, our view has been distorted and we just can't see it. That's how Elijah was feeling. So after he ate and drank, it says he went back to sleep. I don't understand that. How do you see it?

0: angel and go back to sleep. I'd like to think I wouldn't do that, but I have a human nature just like Elijah did. So I can't say that, and neither can you. But then it says a second time, the angel comes back, gives him food and water, and says, "Rise up and eat. This journey is too great for you." But even that's not enough for Elijah. Because now he responds, not by going back to Jezreel to continue the revival which was starting. He continues to run away for 40 more days. Are you hearing me, church? Yes or no? I mean, he's not just having a bad day. I mean, this is a period now, we're getting close to 2 months here, okay? I mean, let's say it took a week to get to Jezreel, let's say, or to get to Beersheba. Another day's journey in the desert. And then he's running away for 40 more days, and who knows how long he stayed there. I mean, he is going through a period in his life that he has never seen before. And when he finally goes into the heart of the desert, the wilderness, it says he goes to Mount Horeb. Now, we kind of miss this part. Why do you think he went to Mount Horeb? What's so special about Mount Horeb? Yeah, it's Sinai. See, it's called the Mountain of God. Mount Horeb and Mount Sinai are right beside each other. And do you remember what significant event happened in the history of Israel at Mount Sinai? Would somebody kindly tell me? The Ten Commandments. It was the place where God showed the visible sign of his presence. Remember? Clouds surrounded the mountain. They saw fire blazing around it, and the earth quaked. And when God formed Israel into a nation, this is one of the first things that they saw, the visible manifestation of God's presence. Maybe Elijah went there because he wanted to be where he knew God's presence had been at one time. Which tells me, surely he must have felt that God had completely abandoned and forsaken him. Now, he didn't have to go to Horeb to be in God's presence. God's presence is there even when we can't sense it. Can somebody say amen? He goes into a cave and he lays down again. By the way, what do you call that when somebody, all they want to do is eat and drink and lay down again and do not want to deal and interact with the world? What do we usually call that today? Depression. Now, I don't know if Elijah was clinically depressed, but I think it's safe to say he was certainly going through some type of depression here. Don't you think? And he goes into the cave, and now God decides that he must confront his faithless prophet. And in this confrontation, God asks him very gently a significant question. What question does God ask him? What are you doing here, Elijah? And the King James says it was a still, small voice. The NIV says it was God's gentle whisper. What are you doing here, Elijah? What are you doing feeling as though I have forsaken you? What are you doing believing that I have abandoned you? How can you forget all that I have done for you in the past? What are you doing here, Elijah? What are you doing? God asks that same question to you and me. When we go through those valleys of despair and discouragement, and we sense God is not there, God doesn't get angry with us. He doesn't throw us to the side because we have blinders in our eyes. But I do believe that he gently confronts us with the question, what are you doing here, my child? What are you doing in this state? Why do you believe I've forsaken you? Why do you believe that I'm no longer with you? Why can't you be faithful to me even when you can't sense my presence? What are you doing here, Elijah? What are you doing here? And you notice Elijah's response in verse 10 is he's still focused on the negative. He says, "Oh Lord God, I've been very zealous for you. I've been faithful, but the Israelites have rejected your covenant. They've broken down all your altars. They've put your true prophets to death. And Lord," and now he gives a big exaggeration here, "Lord, I am the only one left that's faithful." You see how distorted his perspective is? Because at the end of the story, how many does God say are still faithful in Israel? Do you remember? Verse 18, 7,000. Well, you know, 1 and 7,000, there's a real big difference there. See, that's the thing. When we're in that valley of despair, there's just something about our perspective that we can't see things. We're completely focused on the negative. God tries to lead us to the positive. And so now, near the end of this story, God says to Elijah, go outside to the mouth of the cave. I want to show you something. Pick it up in verse 11. The Lord said, go out and stand on the mountain in the presence of the Lord, for the Lord is about to pass by. Then a great and powerful wind tore the mountains apart and shattered the rocks before the Lord. But the Lord was not in the wind. After the wind, there was a great earthquake, but the Lord was not in the earthquake. After the earthquake came a fire, but the Lord was not in the fire. And after the fire came a gentle whisper. And when Elijah heard it, he pulled his cloak over his face, went out, and stood at the mouth of the cave. Then a voice said to him for the second time, what are you doing here, Elijah? What are you doing here? God gave him the visible manifestation of his presence that he wanted. When he stepped outside of that cave, it says that a great wind tore through the mountain and shattered the rocks. That an earthquake rumbled the very foundations of that mountain. That a fire blazed around him. It was as though God was repeating the Sinai experience for Elijah. But you know what caught Elijah's attention the most? It wasn't the wind, it wasn't the fire, and it wasn't the earthquake. It was the still, small voice of God, the gentle whisper, who asked him the second time, what are you doing here, Elijah? What are you doing here? My friends, when you and I go through those times, God encourages in us to keep being faithful no matter what else is going on around us. He encourages us to continue to follow Him even when we're not being blessed for it. And let's be honest, we like it when we're blessed for doing God's will. People pat us on the back. God blesses us financially and spiritually and with our job and all those things. But the true test of a believer is, are we willing to follow God even when we're not blessed for it? Are we willing to be faithful even in the valley of despair when we just can't see what He's doing? We can't see behind the scenes. That's what happens to Elijah. And here at the end in verses 15 through 18, God gives him instruction. He tells Elijah, go back the way you came. Go back to Jezreel, start over, continue your ministry. And on the way there, he gives him some instructions. He says, I want you to anoint Hazael as king over Aram. I want you to anoint Jehu king over Israel. And I want you to go get Elisha to take your place as prophet. And by the way, Elijah, you're not the only one. There's 7,000 who are still faithful to me. 7,000 in whom the fires of revival are still burning, Elijah. Do you understand what's happening here? God had been working all along, but Elijah couldn't see it. God already had a plan in place to anoint faithful, godly leaders to take the revival that Elijah had started and to move it forward full force. Three godly leaders he was about to try to anoint. But he can't put that plan into place because his prophet is too busy running away. He's lost his faith in God. Brothers and sisters, when we're at that point, God says to you and me, just go back and start over. Go back to a place when you know God's presence was there. I won't hold it against you. I still love you. I'm still your Savior. I'm still your God. Let's just start over. Aren't you glad God is a God who says, you know what? let's just you and I start over. I won't ask you or myself how many times you and I have had to start over with God in our lives. Aren't you glad for his patience and mercy? Can you say amen? Amen. See, this is the difference. What Elijah sees is not really what's going on. And usually in your life and in my life, when it just seems like God is not there, we must remember we can't see behind the scenes. Just because we can't see God working doesn't mean that he isn't working. Will we trust him when his presence is not obvious? Will we trust him when we don't feel like he is anywhere around us? He has promised us in Hebrews 13 and verses 5 through 6, God speaks these words: never will I leave you. Never will I forsake you. So we say with confidence, the Lord is my helper. I will not be afraid. What can man do to me? Can somebody say amen this morning? The Lord is my helper. What can man do to me? God encourages us. Walk by faith. Trust me. I am still as present in your life, even when you can't see me.
1: Don't miss more inspiring messages by David Kleindienst.
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3: Hi, I'm Todd Nettleton, and this is the Voice of the Martyrs Radio. Sergei Besarov was a hardened criminal. He served 5 jail sentences in Tajikistan until a fellow prisoner prayed for him. Eventually, Sergei repented and gave his life to Christ. 6 months later, he was leading a prison Bible study. After his release, Sergei planted a church in Isfara, a city with strong radical Islamic undercurrents. One evening, while singing praises near the window of his home, Sergei was shot to death. The bullet holes are taped up now, but his widow Tamara continues in ministry. Pray for Tamara and the church Sergei gave his life to plant. Pray also for the man who killed Sergei, now in prison himself.
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7: Even the most deadly diseases are not always incurable, including the dreadful cancer scourge. But one common human malady is close to being 100% fatal. I'll return in a moment with the amazing facts.

Hello, this is Joe Cruz and the Amazing Facts Broadcast, facts which affect you. A long time ago, I read about a millionaire in France who was a miser. In order to make sure of his wealth, he dug a cave in his wine cellar so large and deep that he could go down into it with a ladder. The entrance had a door with a spring lock. After a time, this man was missing. Search was made, but they could find absolutely no trace of him. And at last, that house was sold, and the purchaser discovered this door in the cellar. He opened it up and went down and found the miser lying dead on the ground in the midst of all his riches. The door must have shut accidentally after him, and he perished in there miserably. Now, in the 12th chapter of Luke, Jesus lifted two danger signals. He said, "Beware ye of the leaven of the Pharisees, which is hypocrisy. Take heed and beware of covetousness." Luke 12, 1 and 15. You know, friends, one of the greatest dupes the devil has in the world is the covetous man. For a man's life consisteth not in the abundance of the things which he possesses. I believe this sin is much stronger now than ever before in the world's history. We're not in the habit of condemning it as a sin. In his epistle to the Thessalonians, Paul speaks of the cloak of covetousness. Covetous man uses that as a cloak and causes it prudent and foresight. Who ever heard it confessed as a sin? Have you ever heard anybody confess a sin of being envious and covetous? Now, many people have confessed to me that they were evildoers, that they had committed almost every sin known to man, but never have I heard a man confess that he was guilty of this sin. The Bible does not tell of one man who ever recovered from it. And in all my experience, I don't recall many who've been able to shake it off after it had fastened itself on them. A covetous man or woman generally remains covetous for the rest of their lives. Now, we may say that a covetous desire plunged the human race into sin. We can trace the river back from age to age till we get to the rise in the Garden of Eden. When Eve saw that forbidden fruit, and that it was good for food, that it was desirable to the eyes, she took of it, and Adam ate it also. Now, they were not satisfied with all that God had showered on them, but they coveted the wisdom of God's, which Satan deceitfully told them they could obtain by eating that fruit. Eve saw, she desired, and then she took. Three steps from innocent. It would be absurd for such a law as this to be placed on any human statute book, of course. It would never be enforced. The officers of the law would be powerless to detect infractions. The outward conduct may be regulated, but the thoughts and intents of a man are beyond the reach of human law. But God can see beyond outward actions. He can read the thoughts of the heart. Our innermost life, invisible to mortal eye, is laid bare before God. We cannot deceive Him by external conformity. He's able to detect the least transgression and shortcoming so that no man can shirk detection. God cannot be imposed upon by the cleanness of the outside of the cup and the platter. Surely we have here another proof that the Ten Commandments are not of human origin, but they must be divine. This commandment, then, about not coveting, was even on the surface, does not confine itself to visible actions as some of the other commandments. Even before Christ came, man had a commandment that went beneath public conduct and touched the very springs of action. In fact, it directly prohibited not the wrong act, but the wicked desires that prompted the action. It forbade the evil thought, the unlawful wish. It sought to prevent not only sin, but the desire to sin. In God's sight, it is as wicked to set covetous eyes as it is to lay thieving hands upon anything that's not ours. And why? Because evil desire can be controlled, there'll be no outbreak in conduct. Desires have been called actions in the egg. The desire in the heart is the first step in the series that ends up in action. Kill the evil desire and you successfully avoid the ill results that would follow on it in the hatching and development of that sin. In other words, prevention is really better than cure. Now, we must not limit covetousness to the matter of money. The commandment is not limited that way because it goes on to read, "Thou shalt not covet anything that is thy neighbor's." Now, although we don't join in the race for wealth, do we sometimes have a hungry longing for our neighbor's goodly lands or fine house or maybe beautiful clothes or brilliant reputation? Or even his personal accomplishment.
Have we not had the desire to increase our possessions according to what we see in others? If so, we're guilty of having broken this law. Now let's examine a few of the Bible passages that bear down on this sin and see what God's thoughts are about this. For example, notice this verse, "Know ye not that the unrighteous shall not inherit the kingdom of God? Be not deceived, neither fornicators, nor idolaters, nor adulterers, nor effeminate, nor abusers of themselves with mankind, nor thieves, nor covetous, nor drunkards, nor revilers, nor extortioners shall inherit the kingdom of God." And notice the word covetous there among those other sins like thieves and drunkards. Now we lock up thieves and have no mercy on them. We loathe drunkards and consider them great sinners against the law of God, as well as the law of the land. And yet, there's far more said in the Bible against covetousness than against either stealing or drunkenness. Covetousness and stealing are almost like Siamese twins. They go together so often. In fact, we might add lying and make them triplets. The covetous person is a thief in the shell. The thief is a covetous person out of the shell. Let a covetous person see something he desires very much, and let an opportunity to take it be offered him, and very soon he'll break through the shell and come out in his true character as a thief. The Greek word translated covetousness means an inordinate desire of getting.

0: When the Gauls tasted the sweet wines of Italy, they asked where they came from, and never rested until they had overrun Italy. Again, notice this. For this ye know, that no whoremonger, nor unclean person, or covetous man who is an idolater, hath any inheritance in the kingdom of God. Now there we have the same truth repeated. But notice that covetousness is called idolatry also. The covetous man worships mammon, or money, or things, not God. Moreover, thou shalt provide out of all the people able men, such as fear God, men of truth, hating covetousness, and place such over them to be rulers of thousands, rulers of hundreds, and rulers of fifties, and rulers of tens. You see, this is a commandment that came to Moses. But no man was to be placed as a judge or a ruler of Israel who did not hate covetousness. Now, is it not extraordinary that Jethro, the man of the desert, should have given this advice to Moses, his son-in-law? How did he learn to beware of covetousness? We honor men today if they're wealthy and covetous. We elect them to office in church and in the state. We often say that they'll make better treasures just because we know them to be covetous and have a lot of money. But in God's sight, a covetous man is as vile and black as any thief or drunkard. David said, "The wicked boasteth of his heart's desire and blesseth the covetous whom the Lord abhorreth." Yes, I'm afraid that many who profess to have put away wickedness also speak well of the covetous man. He that loveth silver shall not be satisfied with silver, nor he that loveth abundance with increase. This is also vanity. When goods increase, they are increased that eat them. And what good is there to the owners thereof, saving the beholding of them with their eyes? The sleep of a laboring man is sweet, whether he eat little or much, but the abundance of the rich shall not suffer him to sleep. There is a sore evil which I've seen under the sun, namely riches kept for the owners thereof to their hurt. And those are the words of the wise man, the wisest man who ever lived. Well, now, friends, isn't it true? Is a covetous man ever satisfied with his possessions, really? Are they not vanity? Does he have peace of mind? Do not selfish riches always bring hurt? They that be rich fall into temptation and a snare, and into many foolish and hurtful lusts, which drown men in destruction and perdition. Yes, that's what the Bible says. And it speaks of the deceitfulness of two things: the deceitfulness of sin and the deceitfulness of riches. Riches are like a mirage in the desert, which has all the appearance of satisfying and lures on the traveler with a promise of water and shade, but he only wastes his strength in the effort to reach it. So riches never really satisfy. The pursuit of them always turns out to be a snare. Lot coveted the rich plains of Sodom, and what did he gain? After 20 years spent in that wicked city, he had to escape for his life, leaving all his wealth behind. What did the 30 pieces of silver do for Judas? Were they not a snare? And then think of Balaam. He's generally regarded as a false prophet. But I don't think any of his prophecies that are recorded are not true. They've been literally fulfilled. Up to a certain point, his character shone magnificently. But the devil finally overcame him by the bait of covetousness. He stepped over a heavenly crown for the riches and honors that Balak promised him. He went to perdition backwards. His face was set toward God, but he backed into hell. He wanted to die the death of the righteous, but he did not want to live the life of the righteous. It's sad to see so many who know God and miss everything because riches lure them away. Then think about the case of Gehazi. There's another man who was drowned in destruction and perdition by covetousness. He got more out of Naaman than he asked for, but he also got Naaman's leprosy. Think how he forfeited the friendship of his master Elisha, the man of God. And so today, lifelong friends are separated by this accursed desire. Homes are broken up. Men are willing to sell out peace and happiness for the sake of a few dollars. Did not David fall into foolish and hurtful lust? He saw Bathsheba, Uriah's wife, and the Bible says she was very beautiful to look upon, and David became a murderer and an adulterer. The guilty longing hurled him into the deepest pit of sin. He had to reap bitterly as he had sowed. I heard of a wealthy German out west who owned a lumber mill. He was worth nearly $2 million, but his covetousness was so great that he once worked as a common laborer carrying railroad ties all day, and it was a cause of his death. And we read about Achan, you remember, and how he said, "Indeed, I've sinned against the Lord God of Israel, and thus have I done," when he saw among the spoils a goodly Babylonish garment and 200 shekels of silver and a wedge of gold of 50 shekels weight. "Then I coveted them and took them, and behold, they're hid in the earth in the midst of my tent, and the silver under it." Achan confessed, and he said, "I coveted it, and I took it, and I hid it." The covetous eye was what led Achan up to the wicked deed that brought sorrow and defeat over the whole camp of Israel. So almost every sin, friends, begins with a spirit of envy or coveting something that belongs to somebody else. And then we read about the terrible punishment that was meted out to Achan. Oh, friends, the love of money is the root of all evil and of all sin. You can be sure of that.
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0: Today's Staying Vertical segment comes from the devotional book, Color My World with Love. It was written by Denise Roberts. Denise chooses her theme text from Lamentations chapter 3, verses 21 to 23, English Standard Version. But this I call to mind, and therefore I have hope. The steadfast love of the Lord never ceases. His mercies never come to an end. They are new every morning. Great is your faithfulness. Denise writes, "That morning it looked like a crime scene after some sort of chocolate and rice puff battle. The bowl was face down. Its entire contents were splashed 360 degrees across the floor, up the walls, between kitchen cupboards, pebble dashing everything with soft brown rice puffs. Even with my best cleanup efforts, this would be an easy job for forensics, I thought. I stared in horror at the rice puff particles and streaks of sweet, sticky brown milk. What was he trying to do? I was about to express my disappointment when I stopped myself. Looking into the widening eyes of my son, I saw concern that he would indeed be on the receiving end of a verbal lashing. And for what? For trying to make his own breakfast? The verbal lashing suppressed, I expressed my pleasure at his effort to prepare his own breakfast and assured him that the mess looked worse than it actually was. Together we strategically absorbed the mess with reams of paper towels that were easy to condense and dispose of. We all mess up at times, don't we? We feel deflated and discouraged when only our failures, not our efforts or achievements, are acknowledged, and this can discourage us from trying again, from growing and developing. I was reminded of how God treats us when we wander off track to do our own thing, when we make mistakes and leave behind far worse than a mess of chocolate rice puffs. And it's often not a pretty sight. But God, loving, patient, sympathetic, shows infinite mercy. He helps us clean up and in a way that would leave forensics totally baffled. Then he sticks with us, reminds us that we can trust him, gives direction, encourages us to try again, and lets us know that he is always there to see us through any future difficulty. He gives us second chances over and over. Every morning there are new opportunities, and his faithfulness is great indeed. Today let's be grateful, and because of his great love for us, let's also stay faithful." That concludes Denise Roberts' devotional entitled The Chocolate Incident. And this is Carolyn Sutton for Staying Vertical.
1: The tongue is a fire. Today's reading from the Word.

Now we continue reading from the Bible, James chapter 3, verse 1. Let not many of you become teachers, my brethren, knowing that as such we will incur a stricter judgment. For we all stumble in many ways. If anyone does not stumble in what he says, he is a perfect man, able to bridle the whole body as well. Now if we put the bits into the horses' mouths so that they will obey us, we direct their entire body as well. Look at the ships also. Though they are so great and are driven by strong winds, are still directed by a very small rudder, wherever the inclination of the pilot desires. So also the tongue is a small part of the body, and yet it boasts of great things. See how great a forest is set aflame by such a small fire. And the tongue is a fire, the very world of iniquity. The tongue is set among our members as that which defiles the entire body, and sets on fire the course of our life, and is set on fire by hell. For every species of beasts and birds, of reptiles and creatures of the sea, is tamed and has been tamed by the human race. But no one can tame the tongue. It is a restless evil and full of deadly poison. With it we bless our Lord and Father, and with it we curse men who have been made in the likeness of God. From the same mouth come both blessing and cursing. My brethren, these things ought not to be this way. Does a fountain send out from the same opening both fresh and bitter water? Can a fig tree, my brethren, produce olives, or a vine produce figs? Nor can salt water produce fresh.

0: James 3:13. Who among you is wise and understanding? Let him show by his good behavior his deeds in the gentleness of wisdom. But if you have bitter jealousy and selfish ambition in your heart, do not be arrogant and so lie against the truth. This wisdom is not that which comes down from above, but is earthly, natural, demonic. For where jealousy and selfish ambition exist, there is disorder and every evil thing. But the wisdom from above is first pure, then peaceable, gentle, reasonable, full of mercy and good fruits, unwavering, without hypocrisy. And the seed whose fruit is righteousness is sown in peace by those who make peace. Find out more about this little ministry with a big message by visiting our website, theword.info. 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
1: Fathering is a sacred task. That's why Kerry Casey, CEO of the National Center for Fathering and author of Championship Fathering, calls men to make peace with their past on Today's Father.
2: My good friend Joe Ehrman is an amazing coach. You may have heard about how he and other like-minded men turned around a high school football team in the Baltimore area, largely by focusing on building the boys' character first. His story was featured in an award-winning book. Well, recently Joe wrote a book called Inside Out Coaching. Yes, it's about coaching, but you may know that coaching our kids is one of the three fundamentals of championship fathering. So there's a lesson for dads here, too. Joe shares some inspiring stories and insights, but there's one important point I want to highlight. Joe says that there's power that comes from understanding one's own past in order to coach wholly in the present. That's the idea of coaching inside out. Coaches need to work through issues from their past before they're ready to invest in young people. As Joe says, transforming young people is a sacred task. You can see how that applies to coaches and to fathers. I just wish more men in both positions would take their jobs that seriously. At the center, we acknowledge that men need to make peace with the past before they can really do their best with their own kids. Maybe your relationship with your dad was strained or away. That translates to who you are and how you function today. Whether you are imitating him, trying to be the opposite of what he was, or some combination of the two. It's important to be aware of all of this. If there are deep wounds, then it could be a long and arduous process, and you would be wise to get help from a qualified counselor. But it's vital that you reconcile these issues, because as powerful as your dad's influence was on you, you have the same kind of power in the lives of your children. Ultimately, you want to come to the place where a difficult past isn't an excuse for your shortcomings, but a useful point of reference to help you understand and make adjustments. So, maybe you're asking, do I really have to do all of that to be a dad? You don't have to, but your children need you to be your best. Joe Ehrman has it right, Dad. You'll be much more likely to succeed at shaping your children in the present if you can gain more understanding and reconcile with your past. This is Kerry Casey for Today's Father.
1: 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Thanks for listening, Dad, and keep up the good work.
3: After you come to faith in God, what does your life look like then? Notice what Paul said in Philippians 1:9. And this I pray, that your love may abound still more and more in knowledge and all discernment. Self-sacrificing agape love will grow. And not only will your knowledge grow, but also your discernment. Paul is talking about the ability and even the desire to choose good principles, an increasing capacity for recognizing correct ideals and making moral decisions. Every day is an opportunity to experience spiritual growth. Dealing with temptation will bring you growth, and opportunities to serve will increase your spiritual perceptions. Paul talked about love abounding more and more, resulting in growing knowledge and discernment. Every day brings those opportunities, so let today be no exception. I'm John Bradshaw for It Is Written.
4: I'm going to be talking about the longest chapter in the Bible. It's Psalm 119, and it's my favorite psalm. For the last few months, I've been studying it, meditating on it, and it's so rich. I hope you'll stay with me for this edition of Daughters of Promise. Welcome to the program. I'm Christine Wurtzen. Well, this psalm is the longest chapter in the Bible, and it's unique even in its structure. There are 22 stanzas, like the stanzas to a hymn, and each one begins with a letter of the Jewish alphabet. The whole psalm is about the Word of God, its beauty, its value, and the benefits for anyone who makes it their treasure. Well, we're going to go through Psalm 119 this year on Daughters of Promise radio features, and we're going to come face to face with the many ways we interact with God's instruction. Meditating, treasuring, pondering, obeying, walking, wrestling, these are all covered in this chapter. A feast awaits us because when all is said and done, what

0: you and I do with the Word of God determines our quality of life. How much we engage with the abundant life God promises His children is directly proportionate to how much we walk in God's ways. What we will hear over and over again in this psalm is the phrase, the law of the Lord. Well, the law of the Lord is really another phrase for Torah or instruction. You see, God is not an absent parent. His instruction is inclusional to all of life. Every time you and I interact with His Word, it's as if He's whispering in our ear, do this, don't go there. Remember what I said about this. Because of the stunning journey we have ahead through all 176 verses, I am dreaming of the many ways God's instruction will become your treasure. With arms around it, tears running down your face for the beauty of it, this is the kind of treasure I'm talking about. For Daughters of Promise, I'm Christine Wurtzen.
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3: When Israel went out of Egypt, the house of Jacob from a people of strange language, Judah was his sanctuary and Israel his dominion. The sea saw it and fled. Jordan was driven back. The mountains skipped like rams and the little hills like lambs. What ailed thee, O thou sea, that thou fleddest? Thou Jordan, that thou wast driven back? Ye mountains, that ye skipped like rams and ye little hills like lambs? Tremble, thou earth, at the presence of the Lord, at the presence of the God of Jacob, which turned the rock into a standing water, the flint into a fountain of waters.
4: Or what man is there of you, whom if his son ask bread, will he give him a stone? Or if he ask a fish, will he give him a serpent? If ye then, being evil, know how to give good gifts unto your children, how much more shall your Father, which is in heaven, give good things to them that ask him? Therefore all things whatsoever ye would that men should do to you, do ye even so to them, for this is the law and the prophets.
5: Have mercy upon me, O God, according to thy loving kindness, according unto the multitude of thy tender mercies, blot out my transgressions.
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7: Parents of a child who is extremely shy, for example, will often ask me how they can pull him out of his shell. At home, he may make profound statements. He may share his observations about life and the nature of the universe. He may even tell the funniest jokes. But in public, his tongue becomes wedged to the side of his cheek, and his head drops as if glued to his chest. Why is Billy so introverted around strangers? It could be because shyness is just a function of his innate temperament. My advice to parents of such a child is simply this: give up trying to make him something he cannot be. Then look for those special qualities that give that boy or girl individuality and potential. Nurture them, cultivate them, and then give him time to come into his own as a unique personality like no other human being on earth.
6: For more information, visit drdobsonminute.org.
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9: Nobody knows the exact date of his birth, and yet his birth has divided all history to A.D. and B.C. He never, so far as we know, ever wrote a book, and yet more books have been written about him than any other person who ever lived. He never painted a picture, as we know, ever wrote a book, and yet more books have been written about him than any

0: From Christian News Radio Network, I'm Jack Robertson. A powerful 7.1 magnitude earthquake struck Japan's southern island of Kyushu Tuesday. Part of a shopping mall collapsed, trapping people inside, while a factory chimney also fell. More than 260,000 residents were advised to evacuate. A tsunami advisory was issued but lifted within 2 hours as rescue crews continue searching for survivors. Wisconsin Governor Tony Evers has declared a state of emergency after severe storms hit northeastern Wisconsin Monday, including an EF3 tornado that hit just outside of Green Bay. News Nation's Ellie Davis reports from hard-hit Fox Crossing.
1: It started near Appleton, which is more north, and it went west through Fox Crossing and then ended up in Menasha. And that is where we're seeing some of the most devastating things that happened. There's 20,000 people who are out of power in our neighboring communities. Crews have been working all day. They are clearing paths because their goal is to rebuild. And we did speak with some officials who said that this may take days before everyone has restored full power.
0: No deaths have been reported from the severe weather. The funeral for Senator Lindsey Graham took place in Washington, D.C. today. His flag-draped casket is sitting inside the U.S. Capitol, where the Republican served for more than 30 years. Vice President J.D. Vance called Graham a true American original.
2: He would walk into the United States Senate, and he would slap you on the back. He would greet the person who served his food. He treated everybody the same because he was fascinated, and he loved every single person in this chamber. And that's a great testament to the man.
0: Graham will be buried tomorrow in his home state of South Carolina. He was 71 years old. A piece of Kentucky history is going up for auction. Personal belongings once owned by KFC founder Colonel Harland Sanders, including his signature black bow tie, pressure cooker, watches, and other memorabilia, are being sold, along with his former home and the Claudia Sanders Dinner House in Shelbyville. The auction has attracted interest from collectors around the world. And new technology is addressing the ongoing housing crisis in the United States. News Nation's Nancy Liu explains.
3: 3D printed homes, they're a big example of how the future is now. 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Unlike traditional homes framed out with wood, cement offers protection against termites, dry rot, water, and fire.
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5: The Old Testament, it really happened. This is Ken Ham, author, speaker, and blogger on science and the Bible's authority. Did you know that Jesus believed the Old Testament was literal history? He often quoted from it to support what he was saying. For example, when asked about marriage, he quoted from Genesis about the creation of man and woman. He knew it was real history. Now, the Apostle Paul tells us that the history of the Old Testament was written for our instruction, so don't neglect it. Why are we talking about this at Christmas? Well, the Old Testament, beginning in Genesis, provides the foundation for Christ's work. Jesus was the promised Messiah who would come to redeem fallen humanity. This Christmas, take time to look back at the Old Testament and rejoice in seeing how God's redemptive plan was revealed in history.
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7: Now a look at your afternoon weather on Vacaville Fairfield Christian Talk Radio. Sunny today with a high near 92 and lows around 50.

0: 89. Sunny tomorrow with a high of 92 and lows around 57. For your Thursday, sunny with a high near 93 and lows around 56. And for Friday, sunny with a high near 99 and lows around 59. That's your afternoon weather on Vacaville Fairfield Christian Talk Radio.
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